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1: Now the news. I'm Tianlu.The output of China's industrial robots increased by more than a quarter in the first 7 months of the year. Data from the National Bureau of Statistics also shows that China's economy maintained overall stability in the January-July period with a tremor toward new growth drivers and improved quality. Industrial value-added output rose 5.3%, with equipment manufacturing beating the sector average by 4.4 percentage points and high-tech manufacturing by 8.5 points.The service production index climbed 4.7%, while total retail sales of consumer goods and services increased 2.6%. Foreign trade in goods surged 17.3%, even as fixed asset investment edged lower when excluding property development.China's central bank says it has added 8 banks to its list of authorized institutions for digital yuan operations. The newly added operators include Ping An Bank, China Bohai Bank, and Bank of Shanghai. This expansion has brought the number of operating institutions for digital yuan business to 30. The People's Bank of China said it will continue to expand the number of operators in order to build an open, inclusive, and fair competition environment for the development of the digital yuan.Chinese robot maker Unitree Robotics will make its debut on the Shanghai Stock Exchange's Sci-Tech Innovation Board on Wednesday. The Hangzhou-based company will be listed at an offering price of 150.8 yuan, or about $22 per share. That will give the company an estimated market capitalization of nearly 61 billion yuan following its initial public offering.Iran's foreign ministry spokesman says Tehran and Oman have agreed on a map of the new route for maritime traffic in the Strait of Hormuz. The two sides are expected to finalize the agreement in the form of a package comprising the map and a joint statement. The Iranian spokesman also said negotiations with the United States on the nuclear issue never started, blaming Washington on the violation of the Memorandum of Understanding signed in June.The United Nations COP17 conference on combating desertification is underway in Mongolia. The host country's prime minister said the gathering should not be a conference that simply repeats decisions and declarations, but one that accelerates their implementation. COP17 is expected to mobilize action on drought resilience, water security, food systems, and soil health.Germany's direct investment in the United States dropped to a 3-year low in the first half of this year. The German Economic Institute reports that flows from German companies to the U.S. have fallen sharply to 4.3 billion euros, down by nearly 2/3 from a year ago and almost 80% below the same period in 2024. German firms operating in the U.S. are reinvesting their profits locally as they remain cautious about injecting new capital.Fishermen in China's island province Hainan have set sail for the South China Sea after a 3.5-month suspension on fishing ended on Sunday. The summer moratorium protects fishery resources by prohibiting such activities in designated waters during a specific period each year. Xiaopeng reports.
2: The waters around Sansha are rich in grouper, tuna and other fish species.The fishing vessels will operate within 30 nautical miles of Beidao at the Baimajing Central Fishing Port in Danzhou City. The fishing season horn sounded across the port at noon, marking the start of this year's fishing operations. At the Tianmen Central Fishing Port in Qinghai City, multiple large and medium-sized fishing vessels managed to depart in an orderly fashion.The summer fishing moratorium in the South China Sea runs from May the 1st to August the 16th.
1: Shanghai Disney Resort says its Disneyland is set to begin testing rides at the Spider-Man section, the park's 9th themed land and the 3rd expansion since opening. An upgrade to the park's signature attraction, Soaring Over the Horizon, is also in the pipeline, in addition to 2 new themed hotels. Shanghai Disneyland opened in 2016 and has received more than 100 million guest visits through the end of October last year. And that's the news.I'm Tianlu.
3: Cutting through an overload of information to get to the heart of the story. This is The Point.
4: What connects a village in Southeast Asia, a railway crossing Europe, and a factory in Africa?The answer lies in a vision China proposed over 13 years ago, the Belt and Road Initiative. And China has been refining this proposal ever since. To be exact, 4 important meetings have taken place, the first dating back to August 2016, exactly 10 years ago, each marking a new stage in how this idea has evolved. Fast forward to today, the BRI has redefined international economic cooperation.With over 150 countries signing up, representing 3/4 of the world's population and over half of global GDP. I bet you didn't know this initiative has grown to be so big. So what has this sprawling initiative actually changed on the ground? How is it built to last? And most importantly, how has it been impacting your life watching wherever, you are in the world?Welcome to this edition of The Point with me, Liu Xin, an opinion show coming to you from Beijing. I'm pleased to be joined from Jinhua, an inland city in East China's Zhejiang province, by Xia Lu, professor of CPC history and a research fellow at the National Academy of Development and Strategies at the Renmin University of China. From Colombo, Sri Lanka, by Yasir Rana Raja, director of the Belt and Road Initiative Sri Lanka, and from Phnom Penh.And Cambodia by Digby Ren, chair of the Belt and Road Capital Partners and External Relations Advisor to the Royal Academy of Cambodia. Welcome to all of you, gentlemen. First of all, let's refresh our memory about this initiative. Now, it is a framework for transnational cooperation that was first proposed by Chinese President Xi Jinping in 2013. That was 13 years ago. Now, he proposed to jointly build a Silk Road economic belt.Hence the belt, and the 21st century maritime silk

0: road. That's where the word road comes from. And he mentioned this idea a couple of months later in Indonesia back in 2013. And together it's called the Belt and Road Initiative. Now, this initiative has expanded from the Eurasian continent to begin with to Africa, Latin America and South Pacific. Professor Xia, let me go to you. In a nutshell, help us refresh our memory. What exactly is this initiative, and has the BRI become, how would you describe this initiative at this moment for international assistance, development, economic cooperation? How would you describe it?
1: Well, thank you very much for the question. Actually, well, if there is no this kind of opportunity for us to review the Belt and Road Initiative, we didn't even notice that it has already been 13 years. And ever since 2013, Chinese President Xi Jinping, also General Secretary of the CPC, actually had a very wider and had a very deeper understanding of the international landscape. And also he had a very basic understanding of the globalization. So actually, I think one of the reasons for the promotion and the prospectus of the Belt and Road Initiative in 2013 and also in 2016, the first symposium 1 decade ago, was to clarify what should we go, what should the China as the one of the developing countries.
0: But answer my question. I have to stop you there. Answer my question. In a nutshell, what is BRI?
1: Oh, yes, very, yeah. In one sentence, BRI would be this connectivity of the different countries along this kind of this traditional, this Belt Road on the Inner Asia land, and also this connection between China and other developing countries through the sea land. So it basically would be the connectivity of the infrastructure and also with the development opportunity. So BRI would be a very, very grand, I would like to say, international cooperation platform and public good promoted by China for the international world.
0: All right, Mr. Rana Raja in Colombo, Sri Lanka, let me go to you. How would you describe, looking back of the past 13 years, the evolution of this initiative? And China has signed over 200 agreements with so-called BRI partner countries. That's more than 130 countries and some 30 international organizations. That's a lot of popularity. How comes such level of popularity over the past decade?
2: Yeah, Lucian, thank you very much for having me. And it's a very important question. So I want to put it in much more deeper thought. Since the Asian region coming out of the colonial era, one of the core problems that the region had was integration among the countries, because countries didn't trust each other back in the day. So I think, in my opinion, one of the problems that Chinese leadership saw at the time was to have the closest market as their best market. So that is what BRI means to me. They saw an integration of a regional mechanism through land and through sea, which was there for a long time. But due to this whole colonial era that we went through, especially China, all Asian, major Asian countries, including India, ASEAN countries, so there should be the a mechanism to build trust among these nations going forward. So looking back 13 years, I think the regional mechanism has developed very strongly. Now most countries trust each other to talk to each other, to build in trade within each other. So let me give one example. When Sri Lanka joined Belt and Road back in the day 13 years ago, there was a lot of criticism in the region, especially from the regional powerhouses in South Asia. But looking forward today, when the mechanism succeed, especially the Colombo port, the Hambantota port, the region saw it as an opportunity. And for example, the Kerala port, the Visakhapatnam port in India, now developed itself, and now they are planning to handle 2 million TEUs in the coming year. So that means they are building competition into the region. So that is, I think, a positive impact of BRI, where countries battle and fight among each other for trade. So that builds competition, reducing the cost of products, which would benefit the citizens of all these countries. So I'm going to stop there. So my main point is that it builds trust among many regional countries.
0: Mm. Yeah, by enhancing connectivity, beautifully put, Rana Raja there. I do want to review, as I said, there have been over the past 13 years, especially since 2016, there have been four important meetings which was chaired by President Xi Jinping, specifically

0: was to jointly advance the initiative to realize its high quality development. So this is the very first time that the word high quality, so not just quantity, but quality matters. And then 3 years later in 2021, in the meeting that I mentioned, the BRI is said to aim for high standard, sustainable and people-centered progresses. Note the evolution of key words, high standards, sustainability and people-centered. And then the last meeting was 2024, where it was said that the BRI should stay committed to the principle of planning together, building together and benefiting together. Let me go to Digby there. What do you see out of this timeline?
1: Oh, well, the first thing is, of course, it's an extension of what China was really established in the 90s, which was its good neighborliness. So, you know, have really good relations with all your neighbors. And then the natural extension was that China was becoming an export power and an import power as well. And I think that's become clear. It's also an import power. And it needed to help all of its neighbors to be able to connect because, you know, for 100 years, colonization and all of that, they weren't connected. And specifically, they weren't connected to each other, really. They were just connected to the home, you know, the colonial state. And so China, of course, looked at this problem holistically and said, okay, let's connect to the people we need to connect to, into the global south. And we can help them, they can help us. And that's the substructure part, all those physical ports and railways and fiber optic cables and pipelines and electricity transmission. People think it's just ports, but it's much more than that. And that was all put in. And there were some problems, of course, you know, skilled labor. So programs were put in to run labor programs for local populations and ideas, you know, with joint ventures with Chinese companies to work around the ports, to supply the logistics, to supply the products. And that's the first kind of stage. And then the second stage, as you said, was going into more high quality. And so then they started looking at, okay, well, let's lay down services, let's lay down digital, let's lay down those sorts of services as well. And that's going to increase the productivity in all of the places that we've built infrastructure. And that's exactly what's happened. And the more than 51% of China's now economy is based on partnerships with all of those Belt and Road countries. So that's
0: trade.
1: Really high. Yes, trade. But ecological civilization is also really important in this because renewables and sustainability became very, very important after 2018. And then, of course, we all realized that after COVID and everything else, we had to go to localization. What do really small communities need in these big national projects? And that's what we've switched to now. And I'm working on those sorts of projects to this day, right? Now.
0: Yeah. It's fascinating, right? When you are in the middle of it, you can't really see it. But when you're looking back, you kind of see a very clear trajectory of how this initiative has been. Basically, what we're doing now is actually something that is quite impossible. I mean, looking at the past 10 years and looking at a project, an initiative that's a multi-billion dollar and spanning, 150 countries. But we're trying to help you find the underlying logic, the trajectory there. Professor Xia, help us understand what I was talking about. First, the five connect, you know, the big infrastructure projects, then the emphasis on high quality, then the emphasis on high standard sustainability and people-centered progress, and then 2024, planning together, building together, benefiting together. What exactly is China? What is affecting this trajectory? Why does China decided, or why has the Chinese leadership decided that this is the future of this initiative?
2: Well, actually, we have seen a very clear change. Well, like you say, just the trajectory. Actually, it's the different priorities at different stages, right? So we can see different factors would be influencing the different priority of different stages. But basically, generally speaking, we can single out, generalize at least three factors that could be considered as the influencing factor to the priorities of the trajectory. The first factor matter, of course, is the international, order or international landscape. We can say the global environment first. The second sector would be the local country, or we can say this so-called the cooperative country. We wouldn't focus on the so-called the target country. We would say the country along the road. And then, of course, China factor, because China initiated a partner of this kind of BRI. But it is not China. It is not only China-led. It's a more cooperative

0: platform. So I think the ever-changing global environment, the ever-changing the localization, the local countries need, and also the changing of China's kind of development priority, well, are the important factors that we should consider as the different priorities and different stages. And it just to remind us that no institution is static. It always dynamic, and that we should always review the development, and we should always review the project according to the ever-changing factors and ever-changing environment. Just like what we mentioned.
1: I see. Actually, basically, you're saying it's not that China is leading the changes, but actually China is responding to the changing dynamics and changing needs of the local conditions of its partner countries, and you know, while doing this, adjusting the relevant policies so that you know these projects, these joint projects, can really benefit people on the ground, Mr. Rana Raja. Am I understanding this correctly?
2: Oh, absolutely. This has been the criticism since the BRI came forward, whether it will be beneficial for the locals or it's just a China-centric project where the benefits slowly goes to China. Well, looking back, when we saw these articles and criticism, they were screaming about how unsuccessful BRI was. But looking at the numbers now, for example, the Colombo port itself handles about 8 million TEUs, out of which around 3 trillion TEUs is handled by the CICT terminal, which was one of the initial BRI projects during the time. So that brought a lot of traffic to the Colombo port, making the port the region's most busiest port today. So that brings a lot of benefits to the country and the region. And the Hambantota port, which was criticized a lot over the years, no article which was criticized back in the day is reviewing the port today. As for now, the port is becoming very successful as their numbers are going up. For example, the Ro-Ro business, the roll-in, roll-off business has now centered towards the Hambantota port. Over 700,000 units of Ro-Ro vehicles were transshipped through the port. So now there is a building competition between the ports in the region, as I mentioned before, even between the Colombo port and Hambantota port, which the private companies or the companies that manage the port would see it as competition, but it's good for the consumers, that is the citizens, the locals in the region. So I believe the benefits are there. It's just that it's not reported as it was done during the criticism era.
1: Because it was not in the interest of those people to prove themselves wrong.
2: Yeah, definitely.
1: I mean, we all remember the debt trap diplomacy, right? There was so much talk about it, and it was very difficult for us to debunk it, because how do you prove yourself innocent? Or how do you prove that your intention is good while everybody is, you know, is skeptical of it? But Digby, looking back of the past 10 years, we've heard all kinds of talks, right? Neocolonialism, that China is doing, you know, soft diplomacy or projecting its influence, or China has some secret, you know, hidden agenda behind a grand strategy trying to conquer the world. How do you look at these narratives? It seems that the world has acknowledged, has accepted that this is a project here to stay, that these projects have produced some rather beneficial results for the local people.
3: Oh, I don't think there's any doubt about the success of Belt and Road as a general large-scale project. I mean, that there's no doubt about that. There has been, of course, some problems, but then we've just gone through that. And my experience in China and with projects all over the world has been that, you know, these are going to be reviewed, and this is how you learn. You go, you approach with a holistic idea, and then you see where the problems are, and you can drill down and fix them slowly over time. On the other hand, you could spend all your time in research and development and actually do nothing, which is basically what the Global Gateway and the American Blue Dot Networks and all those sorts of things, they've all just kind of disappeared. They pop up every now and then. But the Belt and Road projects, they turn up in narratives generally about debt, as you said, debt trap. But it was the Americans themselves who undid the debt trap. I think it was Deborah Bratterham in Johns Hopkins University. She did a very huge study on debt trap diplomacy. And I also did a study on that. And originally, it didn't originate in America, but it was taken by the Americans and then spread as an idea. But she debunked it. Johns Hopkins University, one of the top IR schools in the world, they debunked that, and they just said, look, it's just not true. And there's concessional loans, yes, there's interest rates, yes, but they're not as high as the others. And if you look at it holistically, you will discover, and Africa was a particular case here. And then they discovered, of course, that all the European and American banks owned far more debt to all these countries than China did. And they had nothing to show for it.
1: I know.
3: And now they do, which is something good.
1: It's, you know, it makes you wonder how gullible, right, the ordinary person can be when they're listening to this kind of information, disinformation or misinformation again and again, and how credible it sounded. But actually, the reality is very different. Time, only time will tell. Well, time is
3: telling us at this moment. Yeah. Leo Xin, one of the things about that is that those people are not actually related to Belt and Road, you know, like in the US and in Europe and everything. They're much less connected to this in any way, but in the Global South, of course, that is not true. People see it
1: but they
3: all
1: don't
3: the
1: have
3: time
1: the mic.
3: And the benefit.
1: But the people in the Global South, they don't have the mic as loudly. But let me ask you this, question, Digby. How come was this initiative able to be pulled off so successfully by and large, right? You have glitches here and there, but by and large, this gigantic initiative is successful. So many projects, so many countries with one... all with China. I mean, there are third-party collaborators, but by and large, architected under this framework that's proposed by China. How come? How was this possible?
3: Well, it's a that could be a very long answer, Leo Xin. But I suppose there's basic thing is there's two circulations in how this is organized, and they've got the internal China's circulation of all of its economy and all the things that it does. And then it needed to connect that externally instead of just doing singular routes to one port or something like that, and then having everything to go overland, because so many of these countries are landlocked. They don't have ports, actually, seaports. So airports, river ports, land ports had to be built. That meant highways, that meant water, that meant oil and diesel and refineries and all sorts of stuff. You can't just build one thing and just leave it there. And so China realized that if it was going to be able to achieve its goals of lifting all boats, you know, I mean, because China's growth relies on everybody's growth. We all have to grow for China to grow as well, and China has to grow to help us grow. And so that was the logic behind it, and it's a true logic. It's worked very, very well. The figures prove this. It's statistically solid. So, so that narrative is turned into a sort of almost no narrative now. I did see a debt thing come up the other day, but it just really doesn't seem to happen too much because the evidence is overwhelmingly good. Of course, there are some things that have not worked the way you want them to, but over time, I think we've seen that it's all, even, you know, in Sri Lanka got a lot of that. And our expert, our colleague there, could maybe give us some more information on that. But that turned out to also start working as well.
1: Yeah.
3: So, you know, we have to be patient. And, you know, China's view is always long-term and holistic, and then drill down to the problems as they occur and put in long-term changes to alter that. And that goes back to your timeline again. And that's worked very, very well. So these two connections are now joined. You know, the whole economy of Asia, landlocked Asia, is all now connected to all of these ports all over the world, South America and Africa.
1: Yeah.
3: That's ideal. That's exactly what
1: Professor,
3: we need.
1: Professor Xia, let me do the devil's advocate question here. Then some people have been talking about, well, look, China is projecting its influence. China is buying, currying favor, buying friends, you know. China is doing all of this so that it can have more votes in the UN Security Council or General Assembly. What is your reaction to this kind of narrative?
0: Good question. Actually, we can do a very simple response to that kind of question. Let's do a math. China, it's not only China's kind of benefit through this BRI project or any other kind of connectivity. We should ask the different countries' people, we should ask how have you benefited or how have you received during this kind of a decade project. I agree with Mr. Rice, I agree with opinion very much. The China and the Chinese people and Chinese leadership is good at doing this kind of long-term expectation. Management. Long-term expectation management is what we need. It's very kind of scared in different countries, management and governance. So we should ask the people, we should ask how have you benefited? Just like you mentioned, Ms. Liu, different people would have different, let's say, opinion, but just those people who have benefited from the project don't have the mic. That is what I have recently been studying. That's the narrative of sovereignty. because narrative, the right to speak, the right to get the mic, and the right to say something out, to express and share your opinion is very important. Mm. And in those countries or in those kind of different regions, the people who have not benefited from the project just have the rights of sovereignty of narrative, and then they tortured this kind of story. Yeah.
1: Maybe people who will stand to lose because of the success of such initiative will be, you know, they have the mic. But going forward, what is the single biggest challenge for this initiative? What is the biggest problem that needs to be addressed? Which is probably the more important question here, Mr. Rana Raja. What is your view?
2: I think, as I mentioned before, the building of trust, as you mentioned, there were stages of BRI. The dialogues, the commentary was different from each year. So I think gradually it builds trust among nations, which would be beneficial to have much more regional integration. So what I see is why Asia couldn't come together as a unit, like work as Europe, is because of those mistrust among these nations. So I believe in order to make it successful, these projects should integrate in their local mechanism, local economic structures. For example, as you mentioned, most of the BRR projects, if you look at it, in Gawadar Port, in Hambantota, for example, in Sri Lanka, the road networks, the expansion of Colombo, the Colombo Port City, all these projects were there in their systems, even predates BRI. What the BRI gave was go into those countries and negotiated with their leaders, local leaders, and ask what the needs of their countries. So that's the different, and that's why it mainly got successful among these nations, because locals know these projects are essential for its country's development, whereas the options they had was the global finances, which predates BRI, the World Bank, the IMF, gave higher conditions for them to go forward with these big projects. So these developing nations were stuck without knowledge, how to build those things, the know-how, the finance support, and the market competition was not there for them to succeed. So I think the biggest challenge for these countries is to find the competition among themselves and find a market for their products within the region first, and then expand itself outside. So I believe that could be the next step of BRI going forward.
1: All right. Well, certainly the world is keeping its eyes closely fixed on this grand initiative of cooperation between China and other partner countries. And hopefully in 10 years, we'll look back on this episode and say we were by and large right. Many thanks to my guests, Xiaolu, Yasiru Rana Raja, and Digby Ren, for your valuable insights. And with that, we come to the end of this edition of The Point with me, Liu Xin, coming to you from Beijing. On behalf of the whole team, you've got The Point.
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0: Some say Chinese is one of the most difficult languages in the world, and learning it is almost impossible.
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0: Only because you're not learning it in the right way. 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
1: Welcome everyone to Global Business here on CGTN. I'm Michael Wong here in Beijing. The Chinese economy maintained steady momentum in the first 7 months of the year. That's as new innovation-driven growth engines continued to gain strength. China's Belt and Road Initiative sees fruitful achievements over the past decade since the country's leadership first stressed mutually beneficial cooperation.And Japan's Q2 GDP missed forecasts, growing at an annualized pace of 1.1% as soft consumption and investment weighed on growth. Well, first up, China's economy maintained overall stability in the first 7 months of this year with a clear trend toward higher quality and innovation-driven growth. Industrial value-added output rose 5.3% year-on-year, with equipment manufacturing beating the sector average by 4.4 percentage points and high-tech manufacturing by 8.5 points. That's according to the National Bureau of Statistics on Monday.The service production index climbed 4.7% from a year earlier, while total retail sales of consumer goods and services increased 2.6%, with services retail jumping 5%, fueled by strong gains in telecom, tourism, and leisure services. Foreign trade remained resilient, with total goods imports and exports surging some 17.3% on year. That's even as fixed asset investment edged lower when excluding property development.The job market stayed broadly stable, with the average urban surveyed unemployment rate at 5.2%, while consumer prices rose a modest 0.9% compared to a year ago. All right, for more on China's latest economic data, I want to bring in Shi Fanqi, Associate Professor of Economics at Peking University. Professor Shi, welcome to the program as always. So give us the big picture first. What were your main takeaways from the latest economic numbers?
2: Thank you very much for the invitation. So as you've just described, so for the first half of the year is overall healthy picture. But for July, I think it is a little bit alarming because for this month, we are witnessing weakening in growth momentum. And we are also witnessing a fragile market confidence. But there are, of course, on the positive side, some stabilization in prices.To be more specific, we see in the latest months, the PMI data fell to 49.2, and the non-manufacturing PMI is even more alarming because it's now at 49, but whereas for the first half of the year, it's generally over 50, at least for non-manufacturing PMI. In the second aspect, we see that the financial market sentiment is deteriorating sharply. So for the Shanghai index, we see it fell by 8.6%, whereas for the China stock market, it fell by as much as 23%. So that's like the second largest month of decline.So for the, on the third aspect,we do see some encouraging feature because we see the prices started to stabilize with CPI rising 0.5%, core CPI rising by 0.9%, whereas PPI rising 3.5% year on year.
1: So, Professor, how would you assess the progress of China's new innovation-driven growth drivers then?
2: Well, then for the innovation growth, I think we are indeed seeing real and increasingly important growth. But the important question is whether this technological development can translate into sustainable profits. So first of all, we do see, at least from the National Bureau of Statistics data, that there is real substantive economic evidence that this high technology growth is indeed driving up China's economy. So for the first half of the year, the value added in the high-tech manufacturing sector is growing by 13.3%. So that's much higher than the overall industrial production of 5.4%. And also, we see from foreign competitors, like especially from U.S. policymakers and companies, they increasingly describe AI as a direct U.S.-China technology race. And there are already some sanctions or discussions of sanctions in advanced chips, co-packaged optics, and unmanned aerial vehicle. So while those are geopolitical tensions, we do see that basically even the U.S. is acknowledging that China is really catching up fast. But as I pointed out, the major picture is whether this sustained growth in production can translate into profits. That's the more important part, because we've seen that historically China is known for a little bit of overproduction, overcapacity. For example, we are already seeing that a little bit in the new energy industry. So hopefully in this high-tech production, we will have more sustained growth.
1: So, Professor, what's your outlook then for the Chinese economy in the second half of the year?
2: Well, I think I'm still cautiously optimistic, but I have to admit that I would expect even greater uncertainty compared with the first half of the year. So in the first aspect, we see the important factor is whether, as I've just mentioned, this high-tech growth can translate into profits. And hopefully there will not be overproduction or overcapacity. In the second aspect, as I've just described in response to the first question, that consumer confidence is relatively low, at least in July. So we see that retail sales grows only by 0.6% compared with last year. So that's a very, very tiny growth. And also and even worse, we see fixed asset investment fell by 6.7% and real estate investment fell by 19.2%. So the real catch is whether there can be policies that can quickly help rebalance this. So historically, the government support has usually been towards with externalities like a new energy industry. But we do see that the downside is that there will be likely overproduction. So the big question is whether the Chinese government can adjust quickly to support more consumer and producer confidence. So the last aspect that is important is about the external environment. So as I've just mentioned, that in the first half of the year, the Chinese economy is growing. Even though there's a little bit of tailwind, we do see some kind of growth. And a major reason is that we are witnessing very significant growth in both import and export. So with the uncertainty in global geopolitical tension, so that's like the biggest question, whether this growth can sustain into the second half of the year.
1: Okay, we are going to leave it there. Professor Shi, many thanks for your insights as always. That's Shi Fanqi, Associate Professor at Peking University's School of Economics. Well, from manufacturing to logistics, traditional industries are being reshaped by breakthroughs in artificial intelligence and robotics. At the recently concluded World AI Conference in Shanghai, the emergence of steelmaking robots capable of performing high-risk operations underscores just how far this transformation has come. Our Chen Tong has more.
3: This is the latest robot developed for use in steel production. It was developed by Turing Robotics, a subsidiary of Baosite, the technology arm of China Baowu Steel Group.
4: This robot can be used in the scenario of a steel converter, which is vital for testing molten steel quality in steel production. Traditionally, workers carry steel sampling rods from the sampling pump manually. The workplace is extremely dusty and hot, with strong heat radiation from the nearby converter. We plan to adopt robots to take over this work and keep staff away from this high-temperature hazardous area.
3: Baowu is one of the world's largest steel makers. Now the robots have already been used in Baowu's production line.
5: Manufacturing may seem have nothing to do with AI, but this industry is in urgent need of AI and new technologies to turn high-risk jobs into fully unmanned operations.
3: In 2023, the steel giant achieved a lights-out factory, a fully automated production facility capable of operating around the clock with little to no on-site human intervention. This year, the company launched its AI 2.0 strategy, aiming to integrate artificial intelligence across its operations. From steel production and research to corporate governance and customer services, the initiative is designed to accelerate adoption of smart technologies throughout the business.
6: 我们推出了 We've launched AI systems for converter furnace foremen and cold rolling operators. 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
1: Well, today marks 10 years since Chinese President Xi Jinping delivered a major speech on the Belt and Road Initiative at a symposium right here in Beijing. He called for steadily pushing the initiative forward to build infrastructure connectivity, boost trade, deepen financial cooperation, and benefit people living along the routes. Now, China has signed cooperation documents with over 150 countries since the initiative was first proposed back in 2013.In 2025, China's trade with participating countries reached some 23.6 trillion yuan, or nearly 3.3 trillion U.S. dollars, a year-on-year increase of 6.3%. The momentum continued into the first quarter this year, with imports and exports growing by more than 14%. A trade with Belt and Road countries in the same period accounted for more than half of China's total foreign trade, a trend that has continued since the fourth quarter of 2023.Now, in 2025, China's non-financial direct investment in participating countries exceeded 283 billion yuan, or over 39 billion U.S. dollars, in marking an increase of 18%. Meanwhile, the China-Europe Railway Express is an integral part of the Belt and Road Initiative. In the past 10 years, it has grown into one of the most active land-based trade routes, connecting China with 236 cities in 26 European countries.Our Zhou Yixin has more.
8: Over the past decade, more than 130,000 trips have been made on the China-Europe Railway Express, carrying more than 50,000 types of products. Chinese home appliances and new energy vehicles are shipped by rail to overseas markets, while bring precision equipment and agricultural products from Europe, along with minerals and grain from Central Asia, into the Chinese market.This two-way flow of goods is creating stronger links between producers and consumers, while deepening trade and industrial cooperation across Eurasia.
9: Countries along the routes have benefited greatly from the service. China supplies affordable, high-quality products, and it is also a huge market. This connectivity has made an important contribution to trade and economic growth across countries along the routes.
8: With broad coverage, reliable schedules, and relatively limited external disruption, the railway provides businesses with an alternative option to traditional shipping routes.
9: Whenever maritime routes between Asia and Europe are disrupted, or international supply chains come under pressure,The China-Europe Railway Express becomes an important transport solution for businesses. New routes through the Caspian Sea, Turkey, and Russia have also provided businesses with more diverse and resilient transport options.
8: As a flagship project under China's Belt and Road Initiative, the railway is opening up new opportunities and enabling more people and businesses to benefit from closer economic cooperation along the routes.Businesses are using the railway to build more efficient, cost-effective global production and distribution networks. Several inland Chinese cities have emerged as key gateways to international trade. At the same time, some European cities across the routes have grown into major logistics hubs, strengthening their role in trade and distribution across the EU. Officials say over the past decade, the China-Europe Railway Express has reshaped transport and trade across Eurasia, helped keep global industrial and supply chains stable, and brought new momentum to the world economy. Zhou Yixin, CGTN, Beijing.
1: All right, for more on the Belt and Road Initiative, I want to bring in John Gong, professor of economics at the University of International Business and Economics. Professor Gong, welcome to the program as always.

0: So it's been 10 years since President Xi Jinping delivered a landmark speech at the Belt and Road Forum for International Cooperation held right here in the Chinese capital. It was 2013 when he first proposed the Belt and Road Initiative. Looking back, Professor Guan, what would you say are the most tangible achievements for China and BRI partner countries?
1: Well, I would say let's put things into perspective first. This is a time span of about 13 years, a total infrastructure related investment of $1.4 to $1.5 trillion over 150 countries. On average, we're talking about one country has received this kind of investment about $10 billion on average for each country. And if you really think about it, I mean, this is unprecedented in human history. One single country built a network of infrastructure in other countries, in a network of over 150 countries for total amount of $1.4 to $1.5 trillion, including, you know, ports, electric grids, telecommunication networks, railways, all these infrastructures over the entire planet. This is a huge gift, in my view, from China's perspective to the rest of the world. And looking back, this has been working out very well for both sides. We have extended our economic relations with these countries, and these countries benefit immensely from these infrastructure build-outs that accelerates their economic development and also improves their economic relationships, not just with China, but with the rest of the world as well. So I think this is a really, really phenomenal achievement from a human development perspective. We are adding a huge infrastructure on this planet, mostly financed and built by China. And that's a huge gift to the rest of the world.
0: Right, Professor, I'm going to ask you about Chinese investment into Belt and Road countries, but first I want to ask you about trade, because trade with Belt and Road countries now accounts for over half of China's total foreign trade, and it's been quite consistent in the past few quarters. What has been the BRI's impact, though, in providing opportunities to sell into the vast Chinese market, especially for developing countries?
1: Well, I mean, trade is part of the motivations for starting the Belt and Road Initiative in the first place. It was a time when China finds out that a lot of countries have infrastructure handicap that can be further enhanced to increase trade between China and these countries. And there's plenty of this, ample empirical evidence to illustrate that trade with these countries indeed increase a lot as a result of these infrastructure build-out. And as I said, it's a two-way street. These countries increase their exports to China. At the same time, we also increased our exports to these countries. And on top of this, there's also investment. BNR project leads to a lot of investment, outward bound foreign direct investment from China to these countries. And let me also, you know, make a very important point. As I said, this is unprecedented in human history, and I think it's a very unique set of factors that make it possible, make it happen. China at the time happens to be a specialist in building infrastructures. We lead in a lot of technologies in building infrastructures. At the time, we have a very large trade surplus with a very large foreign exchange reserve so that we can afford to finance a lot of these projects. So now, I can't even think of even one country can do this with a combination of all of these very important, indispensable factors. And indeed, I think, you know, China was able to pull it off after about 13 years. And I doubt very much another country can replicate the same story in the near future, at least.
0: Yeah. Professor, I want to ask you about investment now, because we were just reporting that China's non-financial direct investment into Belt and Road countries, that jumped by 18% in 2025. So this means, of course, creation of local jobs, the infrastructure that you were talking about, industrial upgrading that you were talking about. What's driving this strong investment momentum, especially as global investment, global trade, the global economy faces a lot of uncertainty and headwinds?
1: Yeah, well, I mean, there are a couple of reasons behind this. One obvious reason is that we don't want to be enjoying the status of an exporter with a very large and sizable and sustained trade surplus. It's not going to be sustainable over the long run. So that means that we have to invest in these countries to create jobs and create manufacturing in these countries, to let these countries also share the benefits of further value.

0: added in a global value chain that is very much steered and knitted by Chinese companies. The second reason is has a lot to do with the idea of industrial migration, historical industrial migration, as the idea that has been promulgated by Paul Krugman, quite a few years ago, in a theory about new economic geography. In other words, historically, the manufacturing industrial base tends to migrate, migrate from Europe to North America, from North America to Asia, to countries like Japan, South Korea, to Taiwan, and now coming to China. And I argue that it's not going to stay in China forever. You're starting to see more and more of these sort of low-end manufacturing moving out of China into Africa, into Southeast Asia, into into South America. This is just a natural economic forces at work. That's a very important reason. And as a result of China's rising labor costs, living standards going up, and also other factors of production, costs of factors of production also been rising. This has to do with the trade theory called the factor price equalization. Our factor prices are actually getting very close to that of Japan, that of South Korea. And naturally, you would expect that some of these low-end manufacturing companies would be moving into other lower-cost countries. And then there are a couple of other reasons. So I think it's very natural to be expected. And I think the good thing is that it brings jobs to these countries. It also makes these countries more and more industrialized. I think it's a very important concept here. We're starting to see more and more Belt and Road partner countries getting industrialized as a result of Chinese manufacturing moving to these countries, as a result of we build infrastructures in these countries that enable this manufacturing. So I think this is a, I want to emphasize that it's a two-way street benefiting both sides.
1: Two-way street. It is truly about win-win cooperation when it comes to the Belt and Road Initiative. Professor, always great chatting with you. That's Professor John Gong from the University of International Business and Economics. Thank you, as always.
2: Whether it's about your education, the home you live in, or the items you buy, your money has a story to tell. Because every business story is a human story. Global Business.
1: All right, in other headlines, we are tracking at this hour Japan's economy growing at a slower than expected pace in April to June due to lackluster household spending and business investment. The country's GDP growing at 1.1% year on year on an annualized basis in the second quarter, missing a media market estimate of 2% in a Reuters poll and below an upwardly revised 1.9% expansion in the previous quarter. Germany's direct investment in the United States dropped to a three-year low in the first half of this year. The total value was down by nearly two-thirds from a year ago and almost 80% below the same period back in 2024. Experts say rising costs from U.S. tariffs have prompted German companies to reassess long-term investment decisions. And the Dutch economy is projected to grow by 1.4% this year before slowing to 1.2% next year amid considerable international uncertainty. Researchers say strong exports and increased government spending are expected to support economic growth. Meanwhile, the grape harvest over in France's Champagne region has officially begun, marking its earliest start on record. This year's earlier than usual picking comes after a summer of record-breaking heat. Our correspondent Siobhan McCall has more.
3: An exceptionally early harvest. Around 100,000 grape pickers are expected in Champagne over the next few weeks. All fruit is picked by hand, as per centuries-old tradition for the famous drink named after its home region.
4: When I was a child, the harvest was after the start of the school year, so it was during the last week of September or even more towards October, a rather cool period.
3: The harvest is on average 20 days earlier than it was 30 years ago, and the average temperature in the Champagne region rose by 1.8 degrees between 1961 and 2020.
5: It's not surprising, yet it's very surprising at the same time, because it's happening at an incredible speed and with incredible intensity. Not so long ago, we never would have imagined starting the harvest in the first weeks of August.
3: This all provides a dilemma for winemakers. If they harvest early, it helps reduce the amount of sugar in the fruit, but it risks upsetting the balance of acidity, something that gives Champagne its famous fresh and crisp flavour. Water shortages are also contributing to a lower yield this year. And there are economic challenges too. Threats of 100% tariffs in Champagne's biggest export market, the United States, and cost-conscious buyers looking for cheaper alternatives.
5: Since the vineyard is here and will outlive us, it's up to us to adapt. And then, little by little, perhaps we need to make our consumers accept that there will be a transition towards champagne profiles that will change a little bit as well.
3: For some places, climate change is providing an opportunity. Rising temperatures in southern England are allowing winemakers there to successfully grow grapes traditionally associated with the premier wine-producing regions. But Champagne, a region and industry steeped in tradition, is now having to think about transition as scorching summers become the norm. Siobhan McCall, CGTN.
1: And that's going to wrap up this edition of Global Business here on CGTN. I'm Michael Wong here in Beijing. Stay tuned.
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1: Now the news. I'm Tianlu. The output of China's industrial robots increased by more than a quarter in the first 7 months of the year. Data from the National Bureau of Statistics also shows that China's economy maintained overall stability in the January-July period with a tremor toward new growth drivers and improved quality. Industrial value-added output rose 5.3%, with equipment manufacturing beating the sector average by 4.4 percentage points and high-tech manufacturing by 8.5 points.The service production index climbed 4.7%, while total retail sales of consumer goods and services increased 2.6%. Foreign trade in goods surged 17.3%, even as fixed asset investment edged lower when excluding property development.China's central bank says it has added 8 banks to its list of authorized institutions for digital yuan operations. The newly added operators include Ping An Bank, China Bohai Bank, and Bank of Shanghai. This expansion has brought the number of operating institutions for digital yuan business to 30. The People's Bank of China said it will continue to expand the number of operators in order to build an open, inclusive, and fair competition environment for the development of the digital yuan.Chinese robot maker Unitree Robotics will make its debut on the Shanghai Stock Exchange's Sci-Tech Innovation Board on Wednesday. The Hangzhou-based company will be listed at an offering price of 150.8 yuan, or about $22 per share. That will give the company an estimated market capitalization of nearly 61 billion yuan following its initial public offering.Iran's foreign ministry spokesman says Tehran and Oman have agreed on a map of the new route for maritime traffic in the Strait of Hormuz. The two sides are expected to finalize the agreement in the form of a package comprising the map and a joint statement. The Iranian spokesman also said negotiations with the United States on the nuclear issue never started, blaming Washington on the violation of the Memorandum of Understanding signed in June.The United Nations COP17 Conference on Combating Desertification is underway in Mongolia. The host country's prime minister said the gathering should not be a conference that simply repeats decisions and declarations, but one that accelerates their implementation. COP17 is expected to mobilize action on drought resilience, water security, food systems, and soil health.Germany's direct investment in the United States dropped to a 3-year low in the first half of this year. The German Economic Institute reports that flows from German companies to the U.S. have fallen sharply to 4.3 billion euros, down by nearly 2/3 from a year ago and almost 80% below the same period in 2024. German firms operating in the U.S. are reinvesting their profits locally as they remain cautious about injecting new capital.Fishermen in China's island province Hainan have set sail for the South China Sea after a 3.5-month suspension on fishing ended on Sunday. The summer moratorium protects fishery resources by prohibiting such activities in designated waters during a specific period each year. Xiao Peng reports.
2: The waters around Sansha are rich in grouper, tuna and other fish species.The fishing vessels will operate within 30 nautical miles of Beidao at the Baimajing Central Fishing Port in Danzhou City. The fishing season horn sounded across the port at noon, marking the start of this year's fishing operations. At the Tianmen Central Fishing Port in Qinghai City, multiple large and medium-sized fishing vessels managed to depart in an orderly fashion.The summer fishing moratorium in the South China Sea runs from May the 1st to August the 16th.
1: Shanghai Disney Resort says its Disneyland is set to begin testing rides at the Spider-Man section, the park's 9th themed land and the 3rd expansion since opening. An upgrade to the park's signature attraction, Soaring Over the Horizon, is also in the pipeline, in addition to 2 new themed hotels. Shanghai Disneyland opened in 2016 and has received more than 100 million guest visits through the end of October last year.And that's the news. I'm Tianlu.
3: Daily News. and analysis. 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
0: This is World Today.
4: China says allegations by Philippine Defense Secretary are unfounded. Why is Teodoro so determined to push China and the Philippines toward confrontation? South Korean President to revive pro-Japanese asset investigation committee after 16 years. Can normal relations with neighbors be maintained if Japan still refuses to confront its wartime history? And the world's largest drone maker, China's DJI, scores a key procedural victory in lawsuit against the U.S. Department of Defense. Hello and welcome to Road Today. I'm Guanna in Beijing. To listen to this episode again or to catch up on previous episodes, you can download our podcast by searching Road Today. Our top story, China has rejected renewed allegations by Philippine Defense Secretary Gilberto Teodoro concerning Chinese workers detained at a steel plant in Mindanao 3 months ago. The Chinese embassy in the Philippines said prosecutors found insufficient evidence against the 70 Chinese nationals and ordered their release later in May. The embassy questioned Teodoro's continued accusations and rejected claims of interference in Philippine law enforcement, saying he has a responsibility to protect the legitimate interests of Chinese citizens. China has also urged the Philippine side to respect the rule of law and opposed discriminatory or selective law enforcement targeting Chinese nationals. So for more on this, joining us on the line is Einar Tengen, Senior Fellow at the Center for International Governance Innovation, a Canadian think tank. Thanks for joining us, Einar.
5: Pleasure.
4: Let's start with the steel plant incident in May. Teodoro personally sent in the military to arrest 70 unarmed Chinese workers. The Philippine justice authorities later said there wasn't enough evidence to support the charges, but these workers still spent 32 days in detention before being released. And later, Chinese embassy released 7 questions fundamentally rejected the allegation. So what details stand out to you and what makes this look like more than a routine law enforcement operation?
5: Well, it cannot be construed as routine when the Minister of Defense orders it. It doesn't have any evidence, only detains the Chinese workers, then has them dress up in some sort of odd gear to make it look like they had been doing something. They were detained. They were not allowed to see the consular officials, contrary to the international agreements. This was, in essence, a political play by somebody who was trying to test the waters to see whether he can be a presidential candidate. He has not declared, but it is strongly felt that he will be doing that. Clearly, this was a play that was aimed at pleasing Washington and, in his mind, getting support from Washington for his potential candidacy.
4: Could you elaborate more on Teodoro and his relationship with Washington? Because clearly, this isn't just about the steel plant incident. Teodoro has been increasingly active in pushing anti-China rhetoric and initiatives. A lot of commentary, like you pointed out, portrays him as a typical figure in the Philippines' pro-U.S. political establishment, and some have even called him a U.S.-backed proxy, right?
5: Well, it's obviously very close. I mean, he's the one who's been pushing for all these bases and missiles and things like that. He's clearly in the U.S. camp. In 2020, he has been listed by China as somebody who is anti-Chinese. So there's no basis for him to go forward and say that, yeah, he wants to work with China. He's clearly on the opposite side, and he clearly believes that the U.S. is going to determine the outcome of the Philippines election. I would disagree with him, because he has very serious contenders, especially in terms of Sara Duterte, who will was once working with Marcos and is now definitely in the other camp. So this is typical of Philippine elections. It's all about trying to create headlines, be salacious, create details that are not there. It doesn't matter what the truth is. It's simply which side you're trying to push. And obviously, all of this stuff is, as I said, testing the waters to see whether Washington would back his candidacy and who else on the opposition side. Remember, Marcos has not named anybody in terms of his successor, and it's doubtful that he will name his sister after she accused him of being a drug taker.
4: So when the justice system in the Philippines has already said that there isn't enough evidence, but the defense minister keeps pushing the opposite narrative, what does this tell us about the political divisions inside the Philippines?
5: So this is exactly what I'm talking about. This is political theater. It has nothing to do with justice. You know, that defense minister ordering the arrest of people in a steel plant, this is for the police. This was clearly him trying to attract attention. So, you know, discussing the merits of it makes no sense because there are no merits. Even the Filipino justice system has said clearly that there was never any evidence, you know, that would have justified this arrest. And the fact that it would use the military to do it, this is completely unheard of. And as I said, it's just the kind of political stunt that, you know, makes headlines in the Philippines, makes him look like he's Washington's guy, and he's hoping that people will go along with it. But right now, Washington isn't the guy. You know, Donald Trump is certainly not helping the Philippines. He's put tariffs on them just like he has everybody else.
4: Teodoro is deliberately pushing the Philippines toward confrontation with China. What does that mean for China-Philippine ties? And more importantly, what does it mean for ordinary Filipinos?
5: So let's start with the Filipino people. This is directly against everything that they need economically. China and the Philippines are tied together because there's so many inputs that come from China, whether it's cloth or rubber or electronic equipment that goes into things that are assembled in the Philippines or, you know, added value in the Philippines and then go to other markets, especially the U.S. But, you know, as I said, the U.S. has not been a friend to the Philippines. They've been subject to the same tariffs and et cetera as the rest of the world. So what does it mean for between China and the Philippines? Well, I think China is taking a longer view. They're not going to blame the entire Filipino people for the actions of somebody who's trying to curry the favor of Washington. So hopefully they'll see that in the long run, the politics of the Philippines are going to follow the economics. And the economics are clearly to have better relations with China, not worse. They might feel that they need some sort of security arrangement in Washington. But what this guy is doing is has nothing to do with security. He's actually making this situation worse by, as you pointed out, precipitating some sort of action. We've all seen what has been happening in the islands of the South China Seas with these patrol boats from the Philippines initiating action against Chinese Coast Guard.

0: incident, and how can China and the Philippines make sure that the political theater of a few politicians doesn't end up hijacking the entire relationship?
1: Well, the last question first. You have to have patience. And we're at a particularly very volatile time because of the economic consequences of what Washington is pursuing. It's creating a global slowdown. It's possible that we might have a global shock if, for some reason, an American AI model does not work out and you have a lot of people losing money. It could be a chain reaction that is not good. So you're going to see increasing volatility, especially in these countries. That's the patience part. But China has to take a larger view. As I said, these things, you cannot judge them in the moment. Filipino people, if you go there, they're friendly, they're nice. They're also interested in the same thing as the Chinese people, and that is a better governance system, better infrastructure, better opportunities. This is a country that has a lot of potential, but it also has a large population, which is being underserved.
0: Thank you for your insightful analysis. That was Einar Tangen, Senior Fellow at the Center for International Governance Innovation, a Canadian think tank. This is World Today. Stay tuned. South Korea is set to revive the pro-Japanese asset investigation committee after a 16-year pause. South Korean President Lee Jae-myung says his government will investigate and recover assets illicitly amassed by pro-Japanese anti-national collaborators during Japan's colonial rule and hold them fully accountable before history. He made the remarks in an address to mark the 81st anniversary of the Korean Peninsula's liberation from the 1910 to 1945 Japanese colonial rule. Under the Special Act, recovered funds and liquidated proceeds will be prioritized for the welfare, livelihood, and honorary support projects for the Korean independence activists and their surviving family. For more on this, my colleague Do Hongyu talked with Dr. Liu Kuangyu, researcher at Institute of Taiwan Studies at Chinese Academy of Social Sciences.
2: Dr. Liu, South Korea is restarting the pro-Japanese asset investigation after 16 years of hiatus. So why now? How would you read its timing and major purpose?
3: I don't think the decision to reactivate the committee is only read as a single policy, but I think it's more like a convergence of three calendars. First, is the historical calendar of August 15, and also the legislative calendar of a newly seated government, and also the as well as the geopolitical calendar of a rapidly hardening regional order. We see from legally, the ground was laid months ago, actually. South Korea's National Assembly passed a revised special act on this national vesting of properties of pro-Japanese and anti-national actors in this May, and it was and it will take effect in December. And President Lee chose the 81st Liberation Day ceremony to announce this implementation. I think he's deliberately fusing the moral authority of the state with the instrumental force to the statute. And also the new committee receives a five-year mandate, 1 year longer than its predecessor. And I think this closes the loophole that allowed descendants to launder assets by selling them to third parties and also proceeds from such disposals as now themselves recoverable. And whistleblower were a mechanism also we see has been added. And also, if we look at this, their purpose, I think is threefold as well. And the first, restorative justice. They're trying to take justice back, to recover funds, not for general revenue. I think this more for the welfare and honorary support for independence activities and their surviving families, which I think is symbolic rebalancing of moral ledger and is favorite collaborators for Japan in the 8 years. And also, secondly, institutional completion. The first committee back in 2006 to 2010 was truncated by a four-year sunset clause and was dissolved with a vast majority of cases unresolved. And so this is more like makeup. And the third thing is that this is a more sharply thing. It's a signal to Tokyo. I think on the very day the Seoul announced this investigation, we see the Japan defense minister as well as a lot of DPP high rank officials visit Yasukuni, and also the prime minister sent ritual offerings. So this timing is not coincidental. I think it's a deliberate counter narrative.

0: The first investigation only identified about a quarter of collaborators designated by the Center for Historical Truth and Justice, which is a historical research NGO. So, what are the main obstacles facing the work? Why is it that difficult?
1: The first obstacle, I think, was the statutory. The original act imposed a 4-year expiration date, and asset tracing across seven decades is inherently and inevitably slow. So the clock ran out just as the committee was developing a real methodology. Second, I think, was asset flight or the loss of asset. During the 16-year hiatus after 2010, the tenants systematically sold, transferred, subdivided, or retitled their properties, often to ostensibly independent third parties. So this will place them beyond the reach of law and could only recover assets still being held in collaborators' name. And one last obstacle was the most political and least discussed. We see the collaborators were not a marginal fringe. They become the ruling class somehow in Korean politics and society right now. We see the 2005 Truth Commission's list of more than 3,000 anti-national actors, including former President Park Chung-hee. And after 1945, there was a military government to retain colonial-era administrators and also police and also business elites to administer the southern zone. So these families then dominate a post-war state for a very long time, and their military dictatorship also was built up on that as well. So investigating on their assets mean investigating the found more like somehow the foundations of South Korea's own post-liberal power structure.
0: And on the same day of South Korea's announcement of the investigation committee, Japanese Defense Minister Shinjiro Koizumi visited the Yasukuni Shrine that honors convicted Class A Japanese war criminals from World War II. And Prime Minister Sanae Takeuchi performed a remote act of worship toward it. So, what message is Japan trying to send by the visits to the shrine by the officials?
1: Yeah, that was a huge, very huge roster to visit this shrine, so-called shrine. I think the domestic message is unambiguous. The LDP's conservative base regards Yasukuni as the symbolic antithesis of the Tokyo Tribune narrative. So visiting this so-called shrine signals rejection of the visitor's justice, framing and reaffirms the revisionist position that Japan's war dead, including the 14 enshrined Class A war, not criminals, but like martyrs or saint men who has sacrificed for themselves for the nation. And for Takaichi, who has built her career in this constituency, and the offering is a down payment on this ideological compact that brought her to power. So for Koizumi, the defense minister, who has visited annually since 2010 across multiple cabinet portfolios, I think his personal brand was like political statement that would build his rank in the hierarchy. This regional message, I think, is equally deliberate and more consequential. And we see a defense minister visiting Yasukuni on the defeat anniversary. This is not a private cultural act. It's a signal about how the defense and how the government establishment understand the past and will pursue the future. When the minister is responsible for military undergoing this most significant expansion issue, 1945 honors Class A war criminals. We see the neighborhood countries like China, South Korea, and Russia read it as an indication that institutional memory of the self-defense forces is being aligned with revisionist worldview, and this collective LDP leadership visit will further normalize the practice. What was once provocative individual gesture becomes, for now and maybe later, in like institutional party culture or party collective behavior.
0: And then, what do these widespread misgivings from South Korea, China, tell us about regional risks from Japan's military direction?
1: We neighboring countries have all good reasons to concern because the empirical basis for this concern is solid, concrete. Japan's financial year, the 2026 defense budget, now reached more than 9 trillion yen, which is its 14th consecutive annual increase and roughly 2% of their GDP, and will rough into something like 3% of GDP very soon. So this will achieve a target originally set for like maybe the year later, 2 years early. And also, we see the 2027 budget request more than 10 trillion yen. The risk is not that Japan will spontaneously revert to militarism right this day, or the new militarism. I think the risk more lies is something more like more subtle and more dangerous. We know a country, Japan, still has not reconciled with its wartime past, and now they're acquiring the capability to project power beyond its borders, and the power to frame its neighbors as so-called existential threats to Japan itself, which is very clearly, obviously, an excuse. And historical revisionism provides this ideological substrate. And also, they use the Taiwan contingency and survival crisis situations as clauses to provide their something like operational doctrine, and defense budget provides this hardware. So you can see a system of reviving or new militarism reborn. So when when all these three, four, five elements converge, I think this threshold for miscalculation may drop.
0: And then, given these actions by Japan that you have just mentioned, how credible is Japan's call for peace when it simultaneously frames its neighbors as security threats?
1: Yeah, we see Japan as its neighbors' countries to assert the peaceful intentions while systematically dismantling the evidentiary and institutional basis on which those intentions can be verified, actually. If we check the record, Japan's never issued a formal state-level thorough apology for its wartime aggression endorsed by the Diet. Although they have this Murayama statement in 1995, it was a cabinet declaration and it's not legislative resolution. And now the subsequent prime ministers, most notably like Shinzo Abe and also Takaichi, they have diluted for or qualified its language. They abandoned that statement right now. We know that Takaichi has been questioning Murayama himself when Takaichi was a congresswoman for this statement. So if we look at the school textbooks, they're trying to erase or marginalize references, for example, to the Nanjing massacre and to the comfort women system and forced labor as well. So if you look at or ask a younger generation in Japan, or maybe those kids tomorrow, they don't know what happened in the past. So how can you expect that the future generations will regret and doing the rightful things in the future? All these things are very, very dangerous signals. And against this backdrop, Japan simultaneously constructs its neighbors, we know, at the same time as security threats, especially China and Korea, and North Korea, and calls for a so-called free and open Indo-Pacific route in the rule of law and so on, et cetera, that's their narrative. So the contradiction is not lost on this region. We see the defense minister still honors their Class A war criminals. I don't think this is a country can be credible when presenting this military expansion as purely defensive.
2: That was Dr. Liu Kuangyu, researcher at the Institute of Taiwan Studies at the Chinese Academy of Social Sciences, speaking with Dou Hongyu. More to come. China briefs media on first 7 months of economic performance. This is World Today. We'll be back.
3: Welcome. I'm Elaf Ellard, economics professor and member of the Data Science and AI Center at New York University, Shanghai. 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
5: Hello, my name is Alessandro Golombiewski Teixeira. I'm a professor of public policy and management at Tsinghua University in Beijing. I am a great listener of The World Today. In my opinion, The World Today is one of the best China radio programs. 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

0: Guiana in Beijing. The output of China's industrial robots increased by more than a quarter in the first 7 months of the year. According to the National Bureau of Statistics, the national economy maintained overall stability in the January-July period, with a trend toward new growth drivers and improved quality. Industrial value added of surveyed enterprises was up by 5.3%. The production index of the services sector was 4.7% higher. Foreign trading goods expanded by 17.3%. To delve into this, let's have Professor Liu Baocheng, Director of the Center for International Business Ethics at the University of International Business and Economics. Thanks for joining us, Professor.
1: Thank you for the invitation.
0: Professor, the latest economic data for the 7 months of the year have been released. How would you describe the economy right now and what really is supporting this steady growth?
1: Well, I would characterize Chinese economy as generally resilient, but structurally uneven. So it is neither a broad-based boom nor a decline. The production side remains relatively strong, particularly for the advanced manufacturing, introduction of the digital technologies in those industries, and then the modern services are strong, where exports are outstandingly performing. So we still notice that the domestic demand investment are really weak. So therefore, the main support comes from the industrial upgrading, technology investment, export competitiveness, and the expansion of the modern services. So the general picture looks rather positive, but I would still the stress type of imbalance because fixed investment, they fell by 6.7%, and the private investment also fell by nearly 10%. So the real estate remains rather lackluster. So that tells us that we need to keep the resilience in the general performance of the economy, but also we need to improve the overall supply side competitiveness, particularly to stimulate the domestic demand.
0: Then from January to July, we see industrial output at major industrial enterprises grew by 5.3%, while the services production index rose 4.7%. Both major areas of production maintained steady growth. What do these figures tell us about the resilience of the industrial side of the economy and the ongoing structural upgrading?
1: I think that's a very good question because most important message is not only simply the growth of the production capacity, but it is how the growth is being managed and where it does really come from. Therefore, where the industrial output grow by 5.3%, the high-tech manufacturer grows by 13.8%, and the output of 3D printing equipments, new energy batteries and industrial robots rose even far more aggressively, on the average of 40% respectively. And also on the service side, information technology helped really to boost the service by over 10%, and leading business services also on that level. So that indicates a general structural shift. So when China is moving from a growth model dominated by the conventional type of manufacturing and a physical investment, now we are really moving with a larger contribution from advanced equipments, digital technologies, automation, and knowledge-intensive services.
0: Mm-hmm. Earlier you mentioned consumption. The consumption data this time are especially interesting. Overall consumption grew by 2.6%, with services consumption up 5%, while goods consumption increased by just 1.1%. Services consumption is clearly outpacing spending on physical goods. Why is that? And what does this tell us about how people's spending habits are changing today?
1: One very important measure for the living quality of the people is the Engels coefficient to measure what proportion is being spent on the total income for basic living like food and clothing, etc. So this shows

0: the livelihood of the Chinese people are getting more positive because the living standard is there to rise, and more of the expenditures take place on the necessities like services, including travel, entertainment, communication, house building, education, and other type of lifestyle related activities. So in the same time, the goods consumption grows only marginally about 1%. That partly shows that the maturity of many durable goods markets are there to dominate the sales picture. That also shows a sort of weakness in those large ticket items like the properties and also cars, etc. So that really is there to remain cautious for a general household to spend on those discretionary purchases where expectation about income, employment, asset value needs to be given further confidence by policy and also by market performance. So this divergence therefore tells us that consumption is becoming more service-oriented, but the weakness in goods demand suggests that on one hand, the living standard is on the rise, but that also shows that household confidence needs to be fully recovered.
1: Professor, let's talk about two things people care about most: jobs and prices. The urban unemployment rate stayed at around 5.2% from January to July, while consumer prices rose just 0.9%. How should we read these numbers?
0: Well, over the past few months and relating to last year, the figure is rather stable in terms of the unemployment rate. And there is a certain rise in July, 5.2%. That also has a seasonal type of impact because of the a large amount of, well over 1 million graduates are really joining the job market from universities. So now, in terms of the inflation, that also requires a more balanced interpretation. So the China's goal is really to manage a roughly 2% of the inflation rate. Now, with less than 1%, that does not really show a sort of a deflation, but on one hand, it shows a stable price for general consumers. It also shows that discretionary considerations from the household side, but on a macro level, it gives the monetary policy more room to be able to boost liquidity and also investment. So right now, the CPI measure is there to give people more confidence, but it also shows the more of the macro policy adjustment is needed to be able to feed more momentum in the investment side. And more importantly, the supply side reform is also there to be able to be spurred to produce more of the goods that are really needed and preferred by the consumption patterns.
1: Professor, one last question. Based on the overall performance of the economy for the first 7 months, where should the policy focus its efforts in the coming months of the year? And how can policymakers further consolidate the positive momentum while offsetting the existing pressures?
0: First, demand need to be further strengthened with more confidence restored on the consumer side, rather than further boosting the production capacity. Of course, more of the port is still needed to grow the Chinese high-tech manufacturer. Therefore, export that related with more of the outbound investment need to be further harnessed instead of simply gauging in a large volume export. And based on that, so second consideration is how policy can be there to give confidence to the private sector in terms of their investment and business operation. And so when the government is there to boost the jobs, so the private sectors are really the largest provider of those job opportunities, and that can also give people more predictable expectation as how much income they can earn, so that they are able to be able to unleash their spending power. And third, if the property sector still needs stabilization, if not a boost, because people still need to improve their living conditions, and that can also have a stronger effect on many other sectors. So finally, I think we should continue to invest in the technology upgrading, and more importantly, to spread its impact into more of the traditional industries instead of creating a spike in these entire industrial structures.
1: Thanks, Professor, for those valuable insights. That was Professor Liu Baocheng, Director of the Center for International Business Ethics at the University of International Business and Economics. This is World Today. We'll be back. The world's largest drone maker, China's DJI, has reportedly scored a key procedural victory in its long-running legal battle with the U.S. Department of Defense. A U.S. federal appeals court has ordered a lower court to reconsider the legality of the Pentagon's decision to place DJI on a blacklist of companies allegedly linked to China's military. DJI was first placed on the blacklist in October 2022. The company has repeatedly rejected the designation and challenged its inclusion. After those efforts failed, DJI sued the U.S. Defense Department in late 2024. The lower court later ruled in favor of the department. DJI appealed, leading to the latest ruling. So for more on this, let's bring in Bai Xianyue, partner of Grandel Law Firm Tianjin office. Thanks for joining us, Mr. Bai.
2: Pleasure to be here. Thank you for inviting me.
1: The U.S. Court of Appeals has sent DJI's case back to the lower courts for reconsideration, which has been described as a key procedural victory for DJI. So what exactly did the appeals court reject or call into question about the U.S. Department of Defense's case at this legal level?
2: A three-judge panel of U.S. Court of Appeals for the District of Columbia Circuit found no publicly stated rationale explaining why the Defense Department concluded that DJI contributes to China defense industrial base. The appeal court basically said there's no publicly stated rationale for why the secretary believes, that is Secretary of Defense, believes DJI contributes to the Chinese defense industrial base. The idea really is that the lower court made a mistake, erred by relying only on the unclassified record in concluding that the company contributes to Chinese defense industry. So that is basically the, I think, the point or where the Court of Appeal find the lower court made a mistake.
1: Under the U.S. administrative litigation process, what are the key steps the court will take after this case is sent back? And what legal hurdles does DJI still have to clear before it can ultimately be removed from blacklist?
2: The appellate court will send back the mandate back to the district court for the District of Columbia. And the lower court, that is the district court, then will reopen proceedings and set a new struggling order. The district court will also examine the previously unexamined classified materials and secret rationale provided by the Department of Defense. The judge will then probably permit DJI and the government to submit focused supplemental legal briefs addressing the specific classified rationale. And in the meantime, the court will issue a fresh decision determining whether the Secretary of Defense listing is arbitrary and capricious under the Administrative Procedure Act when factoring the classified evidence. Well, there will definitely be some legal hurdles for removal which will be favorable to DJI, hopefully. Overcoming national security defense is not always easy. It's quite challenging, as a matter of fact. The U.S. court heavily favor executive agencies in matters of military and foreign intelligence designation. So this makes it very difficult to overturn a defense-related label. DJI must legally dismantle the argument that its dual-use technology or status as a national tech center legally translates into supporting the Chinese defense industrial base. Because this a drone that can be used for both civilian purposes and military purposes, this is something that DJI has to clarify and make an explanation. In the meantime, even if DJI beats the Pentagon designation, it faces separate active legal and regulatory hurdles, such as restrictions and equipment bans via the Federal Communication Commission covered list. So DJI definitely has a uphill battle to fight.
1: We know the U.S. has continued to expand the scope of what it defines as national security, imposing restrictions on Chinese technology companies in areas like semiconductors, AI, and drones. What makes DJI's case unique, and could this procedural ruling provide a useful legal reference for other Chinese companies challenging similar blacklisted designations?
2: Well, this is a very interesting question. This case is different in several ways, I would say. First of all, DJI is primarily a consumer and a commercial civil technology giant, unlike semiconductor or telecom firms like Huawei, for example, not directly tied to critical infrastructure or state-backed heavy technology. The appeals court explicitly noted there was no publicly stated rationale explaining why Defense Department believes DJI contributes to the defense industrial base. So, in terms of evidence, so far, DJI has made a point. But of course, unlike many other firms that accept a designation or exit the U.S. market simply, DJI chose to instigate a multi-year federal lawsuit challenging the precise statutory definition used by the Pentagon under Section 1260H. In terms of the legal references for other Chinese companies, I guess the current ruling appears to have favored DJI, basically forcing lower court to look closely at whether government agencies actually substantiate national security claims rather than granting rubber stamp summary judgment. But it's much more complicated than that. The case does provide a template for other blacklisted entities, such as Alibaba or biotech firms facing similar bans, to challenge list first and evidence later bureaucratic. Sort of a decision due to insufficient public administrative records. In this sense, it does provide a reference for other Chinese companies. But we have to note that because the appellate court, that is the Court of Appeal, did not strike down DJI's listing outright. So that is not the end of the story. Instead, the Court of Appeal instructed the lower court to further inspect classified materials. So, in that sense, it remains a procedural hurdle rather than a permanent legal shield.
1: Then, from U.S. perspective, after several years of legal challenges, does this case raise a broader question about the due process behind the U.S. government's use of national security as basis for, restricting Chinese companies today?
2: Well, a short answer is yes. Legal challenge by DJI and other targeted technology Chinese firms highlighted a tense debate over transparency, due process, administrative overreach, and the standard of proof the US government must provide when invoking national security to restrict foreign enterprises. Recent appellate rulings, such as the DC, that is the District of Columbia Circuit, directing a lower court to re-examine the Pentagon's backlisting of DJI, emphasize that public unclassified records often lack a clear, concrete rationale or direct evidence showing how a civilian tech firm materially supports a foreign military. This dual-use threshold that applies to DJI, that is, as I said before, both for civilian use and for could potentially be used

0: for military purposes. This has raised some arguments and some debate. Critics, there are critics and corporate legal teams who argue that labeling any commercial technology with broad dual-use capabilities as a military threat effectively nullifies corporate anti-war policies and sets a very vague precedent. Regarding the least first evidence later bureaucratic sort of a practice, industry analysts and affected companies contend that preventative administrative backlisting create opaque regulatory environment, forcing firms into protracted litigation to prove a negative regarding state control. So in this sense, there are references for Chinese companies to later on of other companies, I would say, to refer to something that would be useful, I guess, in their future battle if there's any in similar circumstances.
1: Thanks for those insightful explanations. That was Bai Xianyue, partner of Grand Old Law Firm Tianjin Office. German companies have cut direct investment in the United States to a three-year low amid uncertainty over U.S. trade policies. According to the German Economic Institute, in the first half of this year, German direct investment in the U.S. fell nearly two-thirds from a year earlier to about $5 billion. That was nearly 80% lower than in the same period of 2024. German firms already operating in the U.S. continue to reinvest profits locally, but remain cautious about committing fresh capital. For more on this, Lan Qingxuan spoke with Dr. Li Luan, assistant professor of economics at Peking University.
2: German companies' investment in the U.S. has been declining in recent years. What policies from Washington are driving this trend?
3: Yeah, so we're seeing that there's a substantial decline, especially in the capital commitments from German companies into the U.S. I think a lot of policy uncertainty is definitely more important if we're also talking about the tariff rate. The companies, when they are entering or investing in a different country, they definitely calculate the cost of what the tariff is, but they also find it much harder if the policy changes every day. So there's a lot of policy uncertainty when it comes to tariff rates, exemptions, when it comes to the coverage and the rules. So the repeated change is causing a lot of trouble for a lot of the German investors and German companies. And also not to mention that the cost of operating in the United States have also increased a lot. So when companies face tariffs, the imported components, the more documentation, more requirements, more regulatory compliance, this is adding a lot of administrative burden for these companies as well. So I do think there's also a lot of constraints from Germany as well. Well, because German companies, they're also dealing with a lot of weak domestic growth, high energy cost, high labor cost in Germany as well. So I do think this is going to cause them to be more cautious when it comes to corporate investment budgets. It's not to say German companies are suddenly losing interest in the American market. I do think it's a combination of the policy unpredictability, high operating cost, and also weaker corporate balance sheets that combined to create this phenomenon.
2: Which sectors have seen the sharpest declines in investment by German companies in the U.S.?
3: Even though we're not seeing the detailed breakdown of the declining in foreign investment from Germany, I do can offer some example or sectoral evidence from other sources of data. So first of all, the automotive industry from Germany appears to be under a lot of pressure. So German exports, for example, of vehicles and automotive parts to United States fell by almost 14% in the first 9 months of 2025, especially making the industry vulnerable because the production is organized through this integrated system of North American and European supply chain. So if we're seeing a lot of pressure, for example, subject to tariffs, so every car assembled in the United States, they contain a lot of imported German parts, those are going to create a lot of price surge and price pressure for the automotives sold in the United States. And also when it comes to mechanical engineering, industrial machinery, these are also heavily affected. So the German engineering exports to the United States fell by approximately 9.5%. So there's also a lot of survey that almost 90% of mechanical engineering companies have reported a negative effect from the U.S. trade policy. So when it comes to other sectors such as metals,

0: chemicals. These groups are also very vulnerable because when it comes to basically these components or intermediate goods that's imported from Germany to the United States for domestic manufacturing, these high tariffs are going to affect these sectors where also investment decisions are heavily depending on these input costs as well. So I do think the pressure is definitely concentrated in manufacturing sectors with a lot of complex cross-border supply chains, with a lot of importing into the United States, and those sectors are especially vulnerable compared with other sectors.
1: The Trump administration had hoped that tariffs would encourage foreign companies to invest in the U.S., yet new investment by German companies has fallen sharply. So why have tariffs failed to produce the expected investment boost?
0: Yeah, so the theoretical logic behind this is very straightforward. When you have more import tariffs, imports are going to become more expensive, and foreign companies will have more incentive to actually build factories in America and sell in America directly. So this is sometimes called the tariff jumping investment, but it only works if the firms believe that the tariff is going to be stable, it's going to be long-lasting, the local production is more economically viable. So producing in the United States, it's not an easy process. It doesn't really eliminate all the tariff exposure or import needs. So for example, German manufacturers operating in America, they still need to import a lot of specialized machinery, a lot of intermediate inputs, a lot of components from Europe or elsewhere. So a local assembly line is going to become more expensive to operate because, you know, all of the imported inputs are subject to tariffs. And also, tariff also reduced local demand because a lot of exporters are passing tariff costs fully to American customers. So there's going to be less local demand from America of German products as well. And also in terms of other structural or operating costs, they are also very important. For example, a lot of German companies find that there's a shortage of skilled labor, also high labor cost, very high customs administration costs, and also uncertainty over the future policies. So these are also causing a lot of pressure to operate locally in the United States. And so overall, I think from a macroeconomic perspective, spending time or spending resource to localized production may not be such an economically viable or profitable venture. So that kind of partially explains why the investment from Germany to America has not increased.
1: The EU-US trade deal included a commitment to $600 billion in new investment in the US by 2028. Why has this policy-level effort to provide greater certainty failed to translate into greater investment confidence among German companies?
0: Yeah, so first of all, the $600 billion investment, even though it's a good or expected investment program, it's not a legally enforceable program. So none of these $600 billion is actually going to be enforced under the European Commission or under the US government. So nobody can order Volkswagen or any other companies to undertake these commercially unattractive projects. So overall, I think the lack of legal binding partly explains why the agreement isn't effective, even though I think it provided greater predictability and also confidence for investors. But also when it comes to higher level of trade protection, the agreement also makes some sectors more vulnerable. So before the recent trade conflict, for example, the average US tariff on EU products was only approximately 1.2%. So the agreement established a ceiling of around 15% of many EU exports, but that's still more than 10 times higher before this trade conflict. So the higher predictability, even though provided some confidence to investors, but it's still a significantly higher level of tariffs. And also, I think a lot of important policy questions isn't really resolved from this agreement. So companies, they still have, for example, steel and aluminum duties, a lot of rules of origin requirements, possibly new demands with European regulators as well. So to make an investment decision is not as simple as when they see a new policy, the companies all rush to the United States and instantly fulfill all of the commitment. So the agreement definitely, I think it kind of reduced the risk of escalation of the trade conflict, but I don't think it really creates a very binding obligation for the investment or eliminate all the concerns or uncertainties that's facing the European companies.
1: And what impact could the sharp decline in German investment have on the US?
0: Yeah, so I think there's several things that I would like to mention. So first of all, having fewer factories and fewer projects would definitely mean fewer local profits, fewer supplier orders, fewer jobs in the United States. So a slowdown in the expansion or in the construction of a lot of these projects is going to have meaningful effects, especially at the regional level. It could also weaken the US manufacturing as a whole because German companies, they're important suppliers for local industrial machinery, for local technology, for chemicals, specialized equipments, and so on and so forth. So if one German company fails to enter the US, there is going to create a ripple effect for a lot of downstream US producers and US manufacturers. So I think also there could be a signaling effect. So if even German companies are closely watching and delaying some of the investments, then what about companies from other European countries? So I think the main danger is also about this loss of confidence in the US investment as well.
1: That was Dr. Li Lun from Peking University speaking with my colleague Lan Qingshun. That's all the time for this edition of World Today with Mika Anna. Until next time.

0: 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Hear the difference.
1: Now the news. I'm Tianlu.The output of China's industrial robots increased by more than a quarter in the first 7 months of the year. Data from the National Bureau of Statistics also shows that China's economy maintained overall stability in the January-July period with a tremor toward new growth drivers and improved quality. Industrial value-added output rose 5.3% with equipment output rose 5.3% with equipment manufacturing beating the sector average by 4.4 percentage points.

0: Foreign trade in goods surged 17.3%, even as fixed asset investment edged lower when excluding property development. China's central bank says it has added 8 banks to its list of authorized institutions for digital yuan operations. The newly added operators include Ping An Bank, China Bohai Bank, and Bank of Shanghai. This expansion has brought the number of operating institutions for digital yuan business to 30. The People's Bank of China said it will continue to expand the number of operators in order to build an open, inclusive, and fair competition environment for the development of the digital yuan. Chinese robot maker Unitree Robotics will make its debut on the Shanghai Stock Exchange's Sci-Tech Innovation Board on Wednesday. The Hangzhou-based company will be listed at an offering price of 150.8 yuan, or about $22 per share. That will give the company an estimated market capitalization of nearly 61 billion yuan following its initial public offering. Iran's foreign ministry spokesman says Tehran and Oman have agreed on a map of the new route for maritime traffic in the Strait of Hormuz. The two sides are expected to finalize the agreement in the form of a package comprising the map and a joint statement. The Iranian spokesman also said negotiations with the United States on the nuclear issue never started, blaming Washington on the violation of the Memorandum of Understanding signed in June. The United Nations COP17 Conference on Combating Desertification is underway in Mongolia. The host country's prime minister said the gathering should not be a conference that simply repeats decisions and declarations, but one that accelerates their implementation. COP17 is expected to mobilize action on drought resilience, water security, food systems, and soil health. Germany's direct investment in the United States dropped to a 3-year low in the first half of this year. The German Economic Institute reports that flows from German companies to the U.S. have fallen sharply to 4.3 billion euros, down by nearly two-thirds from a year ago and almost 80% below the same period in 2024. German firms operating in the U.S. are reinvesting their profits locally as they remain cautious about injecting new capital. Fishermen in China's island province Hainan have set sail for the South China Sea after a 3.5-month suspension on fishing ended on Sunday. The summer moratorium protects fishery resources by prohibiting such activities in designated waters during a specific period each year. Xiao Peng reports.
1: The waters around Sansha are rich in grouper, tuna, and other fish species. The fishing vessels will operate within 30 nautical miles of Beidao. At the Baimajing Central Fishing Port in Danzhou City, the fishing season horn sounded across the port at noon, marking the start of this year's fishing operations. At the Tianwen Central Fishing Port in Qinghai City, multiple large and medium-sized fishing vessels managed to depart in an orderly fashion. The summer fishing moratorium in the South China Sea runs from May the 1st to August the 16th.
0: Shanghai Disney Resort says its Disneyland is set to begin testing rides at the Spider-Man section, the park's 9th themed land and the 3rd expansion since opening. An upgrade to the park's signature attraction, Soaring Over the Horizon, is also in the pipeline, in addition to 2 new themed hotels. Shanghai Disneyland opened in 2016 and has received more than 100 million guest visits through the end of October last year. And that's the news. I'm Tianlu.
2: What do journalists who travel to China's Tibetan regions actually find?
3: Welcome to The Bridge, enlightening conversations on world cultures, life, and everything in between. Hey everyone, this is Jason Smith, host of The Bridge podcast from sunny California. If you like the show, don't forget to subscribe. We love The Bridge.
2: Hey everyone, I'm Jason Smith, originally from sunny California, now living in beautiful Beijing. Today's guest is Arnold August, a journalist and author. His books include Democracy in Cuba and the 1997 to 98 Elections, Cuba and Its Neighbors, Democracy in Motion, and far more. He has written for

0: Friends of Socialist China, The Global Times, CGTN, Black Agenda Report, The Canada Files, Counterpunch, and more. He recently contributed a chapter to a new book, China Changes Everything. Welcome to The Bridge.
1: Thanks for having me.
0: In 2023, you joined a delegation of scholars and journalists for a seven-day visit to Xizang, also known as Tibet. What motivated you to participate in that trip, and what were your expectations going in?
1: Well, I first went to China in 2006 with my wife on a month-long. We visited most of China, but we did not visit the western part, Tibetan region of China. So when I got the invitation to go in the fall of 2023, of course, I accepted right away. The other reason I accepted was just before I got that invitation, there was a lot of noise coming out of the U.S. State Department, and with the usual narrative against, you know, regarding the genocide, so-called genocide and violation of human rights. So I had to go for that as well. I've been dealing with various narratives regarding Cuba and other countries in the South. And I have to admit, when I arrived in Tibet, the difference between facts and fiction was so crying, it was more evident than any other country that I dealt with, whether it's Cuba and Latin America or whatever. It was really astounding, the difference between what we are told as a narrative and what is really the real situation there. And of course, one of the things that came to mind, I will never forget, in preparation for that visit, I viewed a video that included scenes from the situation during before 1951, before 1959, before the liberation of Tibet. And the situation there was terrible. For example, you have people at serfs living in cow sheds, grandmother, mother, grandchildren. We're talking about four generations of people living in a cow shed. And, you know, there were also in that video very gruesome, but we had to see it, scenes of the torture that was carried out by the ruling elite, which could be only 5% of the population, against the Tibetan people, torture in the prisons. You know, I've never seen that before, anything as barbaric as that. And thirdly, I would say that in that video, the person who did that video included a section dealing with what is the situation after the liberation of Tibet. And he actually interviewed one of the people who was at the time a child living in a cow shed for several generations in a brand new room, a brand new apartment, a brand new house in the traditional Tibetan style in Lhasa. So this was really, you know, gave me an idea of what was going to take place there when I arrived there. But arriving there, of course, the difference between fact and fiction was enormous.
0: Yeah. So when you arrived there, could you tell us a little bit about your trip and what did you see and how did your opinions about that region transform?
1: Well, the first thing that we know regarding religion, you know, the first thing when one arrives in Lhasa, supposedly we have the suppression of religion there, of their religion and expression of their religion. But, you know, so many people in the streets were dressed in their traditional religious garb, carrying out religious ceremonies right there in the street for everyone to see. There was no suppression at all regarding their religion or, of course, their language. And I think that one of the most important things that we learned there is that speaking with the people there and our guests in Tibet was the important development of lifting millions of Tibetans out of extreme poverty. You wrote about that regarding China in general, and I think you'd also dealt with that region as well. Like, how did it take place? We found out in speaking to our host there, that there was between 2012 and 2020, there was about dozens and dozens of committees were established by Tibetans and experts also from the central government. And they made 190,000 visits to different regions of Tibet to find out what the problems are, what had to be done to solve the problem of poverty. And they actually succeeded in Tibet, of all places, one of the most backward regions of the world, succeeded in bringing the majority of all of the people out of extreme poverty. And of course, one of the results was the

0: Income increased drastically. Life expectancy, of course, increased drastically because of the health system. For the first time, everyone had access to education in their own language, by the way.
1: Yeah, the language issue is the one that surprised me. As someone who's been living in China for 13 years, I'm used to the United States saying, oh, Christianity is outlawed, and then looking down the street and there's an active Christian church, or, oh, Buddhism is illegal in China, and then, you know, going to Buddhist temples all over China. So I was used to that. I expected them to probably have access to practicing their faith. But what really surprised me is I went to schools in Xizang, and all of the kids were learning Tibetan in addition to Mandarin. And so I was very, you know, pleasantly surprised that, you know, basically every lie in the West about the region is inaccurate. And that's good to see, because people like you and me, people like, you know, who are watching this program, people in the world, they want to know that other people have the ability to preserve their culture, which is not the case in my home country, the United States. You know, there are very few Native Americans speak Navajo or whatever their indigenous language was. Then those are not taught in public schools in the United States. However, in China, in Xizang or Xinjiang or Inner Mongolia, their native languages are taught side by side. And so it's really kind of delightful to have other people like yourself who've been there, you know, confirming what I have been saying. You know, your writings describe viewing historical film footage. You know, could you tell me a little bit about how that juxtaposes with your visit? You know, like when you visited the Tibetan people and you're reflecting on those images, what do you think of how the air region has transformed?
0: Well, I think one of the main disinformation narratives, I'm sure you heard as well, is, oh, in China, according to the State Department and to a certain extent, even the Canadian government, in an indirect way, mirrors that view. And there are boarding schools in Tibet, and this is an instrument for the central government in Beijing to carry out genocide, cultural genocide against the Tibetan people, against their language, against their religion, and all that. So we were very happy to visit a boarding school. I think what you said is really important, is that even in areas in Tibet where the majority are Han, they still have to learn Tibetan language, as well as Tibetans, of course, learning their own language. So

0: in that region. They learn, in addition to physics, mathematics, all of the normal classes or courses that people take anywhere in the world, they also learn Tibetan as well as Han. So this was really an eye-opener. They had a great cafeteria, great food. Like, I think that any family, working class family, would love their kids, whether in Canada, United States, or New Zealand, or Australia, well, in Europe, they would love their kids to be able to go to such a school with such a high quality level of nutrition. And I think that boarding school was an eye-opener for me. I was expecting something different, but it was really a fantastic thing for us to see and to write about it once we got back.
1: You know, I went to a university in Ningxia, Xizang, which was called the University of Forestry and Animal Husbandry, I think. And I saw that. Yeah, I love sharing the story because it's exactly the opposite of the Western narrative. Like you said about Shanghai, I went to different classrooms, and some classes were being taught in, you know, poetry and, you know, philosophy, you know, of the Tibetan culture in rich, complex Tibetan language with like cursive on the board. And clearly they'd been learning their whole lives. Like, we would be studying like English language literature in university. Then the class next to it, kids were just learning, and they were Han students mostly. They were minorities other than Tibetan, and they are learning like introduction to how to speak Tibetan. And so everyone at the university, regardless of where you're from, regardless of your ethnicity, is learning the Tibetan language. So people from other provinces of China are required to learn Tibetan. So instead of erasure, we see actually the expanding and, you know, growth of their culture in the national discourse. It's just amazing.
0: Contributing chapter to that new book on China, the part that attracted the most attention, the most praise, was when I compared, as you hinted at, on the one hand, the situation of Tibetan people, their language, their culture, etc., comparing that to North America. For example, in the United States, amongst the native people, only 5% of the native people in the United States can speak their own language. Compare that to almost 100% of the Tibetans who can speak and write their own language. In Canada, it's a bit better, supposedly 13%. But this goes, I think when the West talks about genocide, they're really projecting what they carried out in the colonial states, whether it's United States or Canada, against the native people. They're projecting that on the Chinese government and trying to blame the Chinese government for political reasons for something that did not take place, but in China, but it did take place in the United States and Canada, also in Australia and many other settler colonies.
1: Yeah, I wanted to actually address that because I know for certain that in the United States of America, we had schools that deliberately tried to re-educate Native Americans to be Christian, to speak English, to behave like Westerners, to use Western culture and habits, and tried to basically, not tried, succeeded in basically erasing these cultures. I know that boarding schools specifically are a sore point for Canadians, and this is part of the discourse that takes place about what Canada has historically done to the Indigenous populations. Could you talk about a little bit about what happened in Canada?
0: Well, I'm glad that you raised the issue of residential schools. And in my chapter, I reproduce some of a conversation I had with a well-known Indigenous leader, Ellen Gabriel, from Canada. And she told me that YouTube interview I did with her. Well, we were brought up to hate hate ourselves, to be ashamed of ourselves. Yeah, you know, being told that, you know, we are dirty, we cannot learn in school and all that. And her mother was very courageous, and she encouraged her daughter to go to school to learn, and she did do so. But I think that this is the reality of the residential schools. Not only was it discriminatory, but the residential schools we found out in the last few years, actually assassinated or killed many of the young people. There has been discovered what they called unmarked graves in various parts of Canada of young kids who were, you know, killed by the priests and the Catholic Church, which carried out this genocide, real genocide, on behalf of the settler colony

0: against the indigenous people. So this is something that I think that we have to, we in the West have to do, not only to expose the reality in Tibet and China, but also compare this to what happened, what really happened in the white settler colonies, whether it's the United States or, and Canada. Oh, yeah.
1: You're listening to The Bridge.
2: You know, on this point, I visited some boarding schools last year because I've been to Xizang twice now, and I went to an elementary school. I think it was K through 8. I'm not sure. I think they have a different system in different places. A lot of these kids, they come from down from mountains, and, you know, they live in villages where there's only like 50 people. So it's very difficult to have a high quality educational system. And I also asked about volunteerism. Are the kids forced to go? And they said no. The government comes by, they encourage their kids to go to school, and the kids usually volunteer. The families are like excited about the opportunity to be able to go to such a school and learn. But when I went, and I went to a few of these actually, when I went to these schools, I'm just thinking of one in particular, the kids were dressed in their traditional clothes. And there were kids from other, there was a Xinjiang, a Uyghur child there. And that Uyghur child was dressed in Uyghur clothing. They were not dressed like Tibetan. They were not dressed Han. They were not wearing jeans and a t-shirt, but they were actually wearing their own ethnic group's clothes in a school largely made up of Tibetan kids. But, you know, no one was oppressed. Actually, the opposite. We got to see the kids playing and they were singing and dancing, you know, traditional Tibetan songs. So like there was no cultural erasure. Their language is being taught. They're being taught Mandarin, yes, but that's the national language. That's going to facilitate them going to college, them getting jobs nationally. This is a, you know, it'd be like a Navajo child in the United States learning Navajo and English. That makes sense. But, you know, obviously only teaching them English would be erasure of their culture. In Tibet, kids are learning to read and write and speak in Tibetan.
0: Yes, I think we have to check, like, why do boarding schools exist in any country in the world, whether in any system, whether it's capitalist or in China? And that is in outlying areas where it's difficult for kids to go to school, you have boarding schools to facilitate the kids going to school and learning. When we visit that boarding school, I specifically asked our host there and the kids as well, do they have to stay there? Or can they go home? No. They have the choice, depending how far the boarding school is from their home. They can go home every evening if they like. They can go home for the weekend. And they told us most of them like to stay in the evening, and some even like to stay in the weekends on a voluntary basis. Why? This way they can exchange with their teachers and learn more. So it's, you know, once again, it's the opposite of what we are told.
2: You know, I went to a village that was constructed by the government for extremely impoverished people. And I went to visit some of their homes and talked to some of the people who lived there. They were relocated from other really distant villages that didn't have access to roads that led to cities and stuff. And I asked the point among this large group of people, hey, did they have the option of not coming? Could they have stayed in their original domiciles? And they were confused by this. What do you mean? What do you mean? Did they have the option of staying? Why would they want to stay? There's no water there. And they were really confused by this. I kept pushing the point because it was really important for Westerners, because of the discourse that's produced in Washington, D.C., to ask this question. And after like a minute of them trying to understand why this was an important question, they were like, of course they had the option of staying, but why would no one stay there? Like, they're living in squalor. And now they have a home with two stories and three bedrooms and running water. Like, yeah, they could have stayed, but, you know, this was a fantastic opportunity. And obviously everyone jumped at that opportunity to have a modern home with their own estate and garden and all this stuff. It's ridiculous the kind of things that come out of Washington, D.C.
0: Yeah, I mean, that narrative, one thing I never, I'm always astounded to hear that from the West, trying to convince the people of the world that the Tibetans should go back to the pre-1951, 1959 situation. Hello? Like, why would a Tibetan want to go back from where they are now, part of a modern socialist state with infrastructure, health, education, and

0: complete freedom of religion and language, why would they want to go back to living in a shed, cow shed? I mean, hello, how can anyone actually go for that narrative? But the state is so powerful, whether it's, you know, in the West, and pushing their narrative that some people actually can believe it. It's not really our fault, but it's up to people such as yourself, your excellent reporting on the Tibetan region, to undo that narrative that China is carrying out genocide against the people of Tibet. It's the opposite. You know, if there's any, like one of the things that I noticed in China, as I mentioned in my article, coming from Quebec, we're very sensitive about the issue of language and culture. You know, we're pretty much fed up. Don't take it badly. But in Canada and Quebec, you know, anytime Lady Gaga comes to town, the whole town is supposed to be talking about it or whatever. But in China, we saw how the Chinese government, in collaboration with the local Tibetan authorities, spent millions and millions of yuan in developing the culture. We visited one cultural entity in Lhasa, which is beautiful. People go there, not only students, but retired folks, they go there in order to practice their traditional instruments, to sing their traditional songs in their own language. So this is, you know, China is actually doing the opposite. Now, you know, we also visit what was really impacted me a lot with regards to the Firu manuscripts that were discovered and put into a special museum about a few years ago. Now, what is interesting, in these Firu manuscripts, you have a detailed account about the history of Tibet, its society, its political system, its economic development, etc. So you have that being placed in the hands of the Tibetan people to know about their past. Now, if China was interested in, you know, erasure, as you say, and eliminating Tibetan people, the first thing they have to do is to eliminate the seeds of where the people came from, their history. But the opposite has taken place, as you and others who I visit have noticed.
1: Now, I want to talk about the socialist angle of this, because you've written for Friends of Socialists China, and your chapter is entitled Xizang's Leap from Serfdom to Socialism with Chinese Characteristics. So in, you know, practical, normal, everyday terms, what is socialism with Chinese characteristics, and what does it look like in Xizang?
0: Yeah, I'm glad that you asked that question, because in Tibet, you know, I've been interested in the whole in socialism for many, many decades. And part of this interest in socialism, one has to deal with, on the one hand, the collective, and the other hand, individual initiative. This is very important. So in Tibet, you know, we visited this startup enterprise type of entity, and it was really interesting. In Lhasa, just on the outskirts of Lhasa, anyone can become part of this entity. All they have to do is bring their computer, their know-how, their interests, and they can participate in this activity. And one of the things that they invented, you know, that drew my attention, that one of the startup companies there invented a drone for the well-being of the people in the productive sector and agricultural sector in the high mountains. And the drones are used there in those areas, high altitude areas, specially designed to fly in high altitude areas in order to help with agriculture, seeding, etc. And also, you know, GPS, sort of mapping the area so people are aware of their own situation there. Now, I think that, you know, like in this area, in this place that we visited, the startup place outside of Lhasa, one thing that caught my attention, people can go there, they have access, they can develop their own initiative. At the same time, and I found personally, I was not put off by this at all, I was happy. At the same time, in order to be in this institute, you have to, all applicants have to agree to the socialist orientation of China, the Communist Party of China's overall movement to develop its modern Chinese state, etc. You know, you didn't have to be a member of the Chinese Communist Party, Communist Party of China, excuse me, but you could not have been expelled from the Communist Party of China. Well, some people in the West, oh, that's terrible. This is state control. Come on. This is China finding a way to solve this, you know, long tradition, long contradiction, supposedly, between the individual and the collective. How these individual students, young people in Tibet, could develop their own entrepreneurship, their own initiative, and of course, with that, increase their income for them and their family. At the same time, doing this in the context of the goals in China, People's Republic of China, of modernity, developing a modern state and socialism. So this was, you know, I've always been interested in dealing with this issue, but who would have thought in Tibet I would find an excellent example of socialism with Chinese characteristics? It really came out very clear for me. I would love to go back there, see it once again, how that drone and other inventions are taking place. It's a really, it was a good example. That's why I used it.
1: I wanted to ask you about regular, you know, when I was traveling around in the various cities, one thing I noticed is looking at business signs or elevator signs, and they would always be written in, you know, Chinese or Pinyin and sometimes English, but always with the Tibetan script underneath or above. Menus, elevator warning signs, a lot of products have both of the languages on the product. Even I saw when we were in Bakor Street, which I think you went to.
0: Yeah,
1: there's a Pizza Hut there, yeah. And the name of Pizza Hut is also written in the Tibetan language on the sign. Like, what kind of experiences like that did you have? It just like moving around normally through society that were surprising.
0: Yeah, I think that really impacted me a lot. As you described it, everything is in the local language of Tibetan, et cetera, in addition to Han. And, you know, coming from Canada, of course, we also have the same thing in Quebec. Everything is English and French, but it's very superficial, you know, because while you have everything in English and French, you know, as I described in my book and in that chapter in that book, that the entire cultural domination of the United States is there, you know, either, you know, in terms of we in Quebec, we have a long tradition of poetry, history, most recently filming, etc., many, many decades ago. However, the entire cultural control is coming from the United States. Don't take it personally. You know, I love the United States, but the American control over our culture is terrifying. Firstly, people get it directly because we all have access to CNN, for example. You can't avoid it. But even indirectly, the Canadian state TV just mirrors the U.S. preoccupation with their culture, their singers, their artists, their films, etc. Whereas we in Quebec, we have a long tradition of film, poetry, etc., but it's virtually nowhere to be seen. So, the issue of signs, we have bilingual signs in Quebec or whatever, but, you know, without the profound defense of the people, in this case, the Tibetan people's culture and language, is pretty superficial in my view. But it is not the case in Tibet. It's very profound.
1: You know, I remember seeing that when I went to British Columbia, that some of the signs were actually had English and Chinese. And I was like, wow, this is unique to me because in California, where I'm from, there's only English. There's no native languages. There's no French. There's no Chinese. There's no Spanish. It's just English. So I, you know, coming to China, going to Inner Mongolia and seeing, wow, all the signs are in, you know, Mongolian and Chinese. Or I go to Xinjiang, I see all the signs are in Uyghur and Chinese. Or I go to Xizang and I see, oh, all the signs are in Tibetan and Chinese, Hanza. But, you know, in the United States, that just does not exist at all. You wrote an article in the Global Times, which highlights how Xizang balances tradition, nature, and progress. I was wondering if you could comment on that, expand, and talk about maybe a little bit about the infrastructure that you saw in Xizang.
0: Yeah, I think that, as I mentioned in my book, and you're pointing out, we took the train, our group took the train from the neighboring Qinghai province right next to Tibet, from its capital all the way to Lhasa. It was a 22-hour trip, 2,000 kilometers, and at times we were at an altitude of around 5,000 feet, which is half the altitude of Mount Everest. Now, going through that train trip, it reminded me to my 2006 trip to China when I visited Xi'an. And coming from Quebec, once again, sorry, it might be a bit chauvinist, but driving in Quebec, is a problem, you know, when there's, you know, you don't have that in California, but you have snowstorms and all, it's really hard to navigate. So what I saw in Xi'an in 2006, that dynasty there, which was based, the first dynasty that unified all of China, amongst other things, a unified currency, unified language, but they also unified transportation system. So while I was riding on that, you know, train for 22 hours, I thought back to my 2006 trip and the genius of the Chinese tradition and culture. And what they did there, in addition to currency, is that they made it obligatory that all of the horse-drawn carriages had the same axle width. Why? So when driving through muddy roads, etc., they would not be endangered by sliding from one to the other. So this completely changed the transportation system, the infrastructure. Why? In order to further develop the Chinese state at that time, which is the beginning of the state that we see it today, so people could better send goods and services to all parts of China. And here we are, you know, 2,000 years later, in my mind, maybe it's exaggerated, we have the same Chinese genius for, you know, working out the almost impossible task of healing a huge train from a neighboring province to Lhasa. So this is, you know, my view, part of the Chinese tradition, the culture, how they combine the history with the modernity, as we learned from the, you know, comparing the two dynasties 2,000 years ago and today.
1: You know, I was traveling in 2025 in the same region, and I was up in the mountains. We were going to a school, and we were traveling for 3 hours along the side of this very, this kind of small road next to a river. So the only thing to look at was either the hills above us or the river below. And on the trip, we passed three hydropower dams. Basically, every time we got to a new place where it was possible to have a dam, China had built this gigantic, fully outfitted hydropower dam to provide, you know, natural energy from the flow of the river to all of the local native inhabitants. And I was just like, wow, you know, the amount of infrastructure here, like, is so otherworldly, because, you know, China has more hydropower than any other country in the world, including the United States, my home country. But, you know, reflecting on your comment about the history of China, one of the near mythical things that ancient Chinese people did that Chinese people like to dwell on is the control of the Yellow River, where they put dams and rerouted it in some ways to make it convenient for people, to prevent flooding and to help agriculture. China has a very long history of mega projects that date back two millennia ago. And today we're seeing the same kinds of things, you know, developing in modern China as well.
0: Yeah, I think in 2006, my first trip, I visited the Three Gorges Dam as well. And it's really an amazing engineering feat, you know, as that train going from, you know, several thousand kilometers from one province to the other. But, you know, this is part of the tradition that the Chinese have of mega projects. You know, it was carried out differently, of course, 2,000 years ago, the way it's carried out now. But this is part of the Chinese history, Chinese culture. That's why the United States, in my view, cannot defeat China, because Chinese see things from their perspective of thousands of years ahead of time. And this is an important thing for the Chinese people, to preserve that tradition of always, you know, looking forward and taking into account their history and their tradition while carrying out that very historic move of developing China toward modernity. Oh, yeah.
2: You're listening to The Bridge.
1: You know, you also wrote that I want to use this. You said that it's the preservation of culture there is proactive, well-funded, and systematic. So what surprised you most about, you know, the way that China goes about preserving you know, native cultures?
0: Well, one of the places that we visit, I think I mentioned, I'll just repeat it rapidly. We visit this cultural center in which, you know, young people, older people, retired folks, they had the leisure to go there to practice their instrument, to sing their songs, wear their traditional garb, et cetera. So, you know, how did this take place? The central government, in collaboration with the local authority, invested so much money in that cultural center, as well as other similar centers throughout the whole region. So people are able to develop their culture and be proud of it. You know, one of the, you know, the main narrative that is used against the People's Republic of China and places like Tibet is to denigrate the Tibetan people so that they do not look upon themselves as important modern actors in society. But in China, the opposite is taking place. You know, they have been educated, they are being educated, and they're proud of being both Tibetan as well as the Chinese socialist project, Chinese great leap into modernity. So this, you know, why would anyone want to go back to, you know, feudalism and serfdom that existed before the liberation of China, of Tibet, I'm sorry.
1: You know, you mentioned modernity and actors in modernity, having agency. I was talking to, and I feel, you know, this is my own misperception because I'm so warped by Western ideas about what we should look at for. I was talking to a Tibetan man, and he had actually represented Xizang and the Tibetan culture at the United Nations in Geneva. And I was asking him about ancient Tibetan culture and how is it being preserved, and music, and how is it being preserved. And he turned to me and he said, you know, we have we Tibetans have modern artists and we have modern music too. Like, you should be also exploring modern Tibetan rap and modern Tibetan songs and modern Tibetan culture, like, because we've recently created, you know, new cultural aspects of our people in the last 5 or 10 years, which may be borrowing from before, but are also contemporary. Then we're not just a people who live in our ancient past. And so I kind of, that's a really good point. Maybe when my next opportunity that I go there, I should be looking at youth culture and like contemporary artists, because I had overlooked that in my American conceptualization of trying to see how well their ancient history is preserved. I'm essentially trying to make them out as, you know, people trying to make out Americans as cowboys or something. Like, they have a whole other new modern version of how they present themselves. And this, like, are you guys okay? Do you still have your horse and buggy? Like, it doesn't always necessarily the right way to, you know, interact with these people.
0: Yeah. Just to build just a bit on what you said, when I was in Lhasa, I noticed on the one hand, you have, you know, Tibetan monks, people who are practicing their religion, speaking their own language, etc. At the same time, side by side, we have the kids on skateboards, you know, and I didn't hear any rap. I'm not familiar with Tibetan rap, but just the fact that kids are running around on skateboards and all that in modern garb, side by side with the Tibetans in their Buddhist garb. It just, you know, another example of what you're saying. Both things go hand in hand. I hope that in one of your trips, you could talk about the Tibetan modern adaptation of rap and songs, etc., you know, so that the young people there, while practicing their own religion, their own language, etc., can also participate in, you know, world culture, so to speak, regarding music, etc. So that would be great if you could report on that. I myself would be very interested in reading about or watching your video on that.
1: Yeah, I'd like to go to a modern mall, you know, just to like look around and see what kind of, like, you know, because there's a whole other angle to this than just ancient versions of their culture. You know, you've described the area as shrouded in mystery and misinformation. So after witnessing, you know, firsthand, what do you think is the biggest lie or misrepresentation about these people? And why does it matter?
0: I would say the most important lie regarding that region would be because it comes up regularly, is the issue of the so-called boarding schools. And that was a real eye-opener to visit, as you visited, you know, boarding schools, even in outlying areas. I would say that is the most important misconception, the most important narrative there regarding Tibet, and as well as religion and freedom of expression, etc. I mean, you know, freedom of expression. What kind of freedom of expression they had before 1959 when they were living in a cowshed for generation against after generation, unable to speak their own language, unable to read their own language, with zero human rights, etc. So why would anyone want to go back to that when they have tasted the benefits of modern socialist China? So I would say that the overall main narrative that we hear about, unfortunately, is regarding the boarding school, you know, the so-called cultural genocide against the Tibetan people. It's completely false. It's the opposite has taken place. We're seeing the flourishing of the Tibetan people, their language, their history, and a very important, their self-esteem. Like I go back to when I interviewed Ellen Gabriel as a leader of the one of Canadian Indigenous people in Canada. They were taught to have no self-esteem at all, think themselves as dirty, incapable of doing anything, while in Tibet, the opposite is taking place. Self-esteem of themselves as Tibetans, as well as part of that great Chinese nation that is building something that the whole world can see is superior to what we have in the capitalist West.
1: I want to talk about Cuba. You know, you have done extensive lifelong investigations and research into Cuba. Could you tell us a little bit about Cuba's socialist model and how people misinterpret it in other parts of the world, especially in North America?
0: That's an important issue. I think it's very complicated. In order to help myself figure that out, I read a very interesting article about a year ago by Enfu Cheng, a well-known Chinese specialist. The article that he wrote for an international magazine is 500 years of socialism. That is from utopian socialism to the current socialism. You know, I'll send you that link. It's really interesting. And in it, he says how the Chinese experience went through ups and downs, zigs and zags, but along the same path towards socialism. And then he said that there are other countries who are having similar experience. And he gave the example of Venezuela and Cuba. Venezuela, of course, before the January 3rd attack against Maduro. I was there in Caracas just before that. They were succeeding there, you know, in developing their own type of socialism, as Chavez says, you know, socialism of the 21st century. You know, everything was plentiful. There was food and clothing, you know, and education. That's why the United States attacked Venezuela, not because it was a failed state, because it was succeeding, as this scholar pointed out, and developed their own form of socialism. The same thing is regarding Cuba. Now, Cuba, of course, is very different. One cannot compare Cuba and China. They're completely different. As you know, China is a powerful state, you know, and has that long history and all that. But there's one thing in common between China and Cuba, in my view. Is that in 1949, you had an armed revolution led by Mao Zedong against the backward forces of United States and Japan, etc., and established revolutionary political power on October 1st, 1949. Cuba, led by Fidel Castro, against the U.S.-backed Batista regime on January 1st, 1959, organized as well an armed revolution to take control of Cuba. So that is what they have in common. They both have had armed revolutions, and they both countries, both systems, have the ability and the desire to maintain that political control and not give it one inch to the United States or the West with regards to their right to have their own system. That's what both countries have in common. And China, Cuba is going through a very difficult situation now. I know, I was just there. I just came back a few days ago. It's very difficult. But, you know, if Trump, you know, I spoke to all of my colleagues there who are all members of the Communist Party of Cuba, revolution and all that. I asked, look, what's going to happen? Is the United States going to intervene against Cuba? They all said the same thing. Both options are on the table. United States may not intervene or the United States may intervene militarily. But they all say the same thing. If they intervene militarily, we will defend ourselves. We will, you know, even if it means giving up our life, we will defend our sovereignty and the right to develop our own system. And when I was there, I heard President Miguel Díaz-Canel, he said on several occasions in the course of the three-day meetings we had with him, he said, look, we are a nation of peace. We don't want war. But if the United States attacks us, we will defend ourselves. And this is, I think, really important. And China, of course,

0: is also an example of that. They did defend themselves in an entirely different situation. But in that context, I have to say, and you, in your book, which was written before the current energy crisis in Cuba, you wrote about how China is helping Cuba regarding the need to develop an alternative to fossil fuel using solar panels and other alternative methods. That was, you know, you wrote that before the energy crisis, but I just read that chapter again. It's very important to take into account now the role of China in helping Cuba to develop an alternative solar panel. I mean, you know, Cuba is part of a member, associate member of BRICS. It's not just in words. You know, China is helping Cuba. Sometimes I'm on a webinar with, you know, progressive people and they say, oh, you know, Cuba, you know, where's China? Where's BRICS? Come on. China is helping Cuba more than any other country. There's an excellent article recently in Friends of Socialist China indicating the amount of investments that China is doing in Cuba to develop solar panels all over the country. And just 2 days ago, I read that in a small, since Cienfuegos is a small town in the middle of the country, they are also developing solar panels there. And just a few hours ago, I read that China is helping Cuba in very remote areas in Trinidad, which is a very remote mountainous areas in Trinidad, to have individual homes have access to solar panels. So here you have two countries, two different systems, but China, I have to underline, if I may, the important role that China is playing in helping Cuba. And against the narrative from some people on the left, well, where's China? China's not helping Cuba. Come on. No, China is helping Cuba.
1: I want to talk about your book, Cuba's Electoral Process, Democracy in Motion. Relating to Cuba and its neighbors, what key lessons about socialism did your time in Cuba teach you about, you know, their democratic processes? And what is your analysis today?
0: Well, the situation of the Cuban political system is quite complicated, has developed over the time. But I would say that one of the features of the Cuban political system that one has to take into account now in 2026 and going forward is elections are important, etc. But I think now, as the United States is attempting to foster some kind of a color revolution in Cuba or foster some kind of an incident in Cuba, so, oh, there's chaos in Cuba, Donald Trump has to intervene to save Cuba from the chaos and all that. What is going to save Cuba are not elections as such. But I would say the most important thing is something I don't think we have that much in China, is the local defense committees in the neighborhoods in Cuba, which I dealt with in my book. But now, several years later, I would say this is the most important thing. For example, quite concretely, United States and its allies in Cuba tried to foster a color revolution incident on July 11, 2021. To be followed up by something bigger a few months later. But it was stopped. How? Not by elections. It was stopped by the neighborhood committees that exist in neighborhoods all over the country saying, we do not want a color revolution, so that U.S. allies in those areas, they lived there, they saw for their own eyes that mass movement of people saying, we have problems, but we have to deal with it our own way. We do not want a U.S. led color revolution. So I think that this is something that people have to take into account, this feature of the Cuban political system in 2026.
1: Wow. That is a remarkable accounting. I've not heard of that in the media. I guess, you know, the U.S. is really keeping us in the dark about these kinds of things. I'm glad that you're covering these right. sorts of things. You wrote a book about Cuban-U.S. relations. What is the media war against Cuba? What we were talking about misrepresentations of China's Xizang and the Tibetan people. How does the United States obfuscate and prevent us from understanding Cuba and what the Cuban people want?
0: I would say this may seem difficult to grasp for some people, but because people always we're always talking about Trump's aggressive attitude against Cuba, first mandate as well as now. But, you know, myself and speaking to my Cuban colleagues, who, as I mentioned, are all members of the Communist Party of Cuba, revolutionaries and all that, another factor that Cuba has

0: to deal with, not as in China, is when the diplomatic relations were reestablished in 2014 between Cuba and the United States. After many decades, the embassies were reopened in the respective capitals of Havana and Washington after many decades. This is followed by the visit of Barack Obama to Cuba in March 2026. So how do I deal with that? I had, you know, a critical view of that, but what I did is I interviewed people, Cuban journalists, experts, on that whole issue, and I have a whole section there where I reproduce verbatim the interviews with them. And, you know, you're very familiar with China. China doesn't have that problem. When Obama visited Cuba in 2026, it was presented, unfortunately, as a very positive thing. Obama had the right in Havana to give his views on TV to the Cuban people. And basically what he said was, well, you know, we're done with the policy of aggression. We are now going for seduction. I mean, he didn't say we're going for seduction. What, you know, he said in a polite way, Cuba has to change. It has to become capitalist. It has to give up its socialist ideas and all that. And, you know, you have a feature in Cuba which you don't see in China. And I deal with this openly in my book in collaboration with my Cuban colleagues. Like, one thing that I noticed in Cuba over the last few years, there are people in Havana walking around with the American flag, you know, like shorts and T-shirts with the American flag. I don't think you see that in China at all. But in Cuba, yes, it exists in Cuba before the Obama's visit. And I have to say, unfortunately, this has an increase since the Obama visit. So Cuba is dealing with a very difficult situation. On the one hand, you have Trump with his policy of aggression. On the other hand, you have this underlying push by the what I call the Obama followers of trying to get Cuba by way of seduction. I mean, when Trump said, made his famous statement a few months ago, that we're going to take over Cuba, whether it's by force or in a friendly way, he wasn't completely wrong, because the path of force was used by Trump and other governments before that. But the friendly way was also used by Obama. And many of my Cuban friends tell me that the Obama attitude of seduction is actually more dangerous, but you don't see it coming. You know, and this is one thing that I've dealt with in my whole life as a writer and journalist, what I call my opposition to the third way. You know, in my view, these middle of the roaders, this is my view, it's not unanimous amongst people on the left or progressive forces, but in my view, these middle of the roaders, or centrists, as I call them, are actually more dangerous than the open imperialists, because they are using the narrative, but in a disguised form, in order to force Cuba to give up its sovereignty and give up its own socialist system. So this is a very complicated situation at Cuba. And hopefully, I know that they're going to keep on. But, you know, one thing that Cuba has in favor of it now is Trump has his hands full with Iran. You know, he really had a shellacking out of Iran. I don't think he's ready to carry out an aggressive activity towards Cuba. But if they do, watch out. Cubans are ready to defend themselves.
1: Wow. How do you think people should learn about socialism in practice, whether it be through your books or your reporting on Xizang or your Cuba expertise? Where do you want people to start? And what is one big takeaway from your life's work that you want to leave them with?
0: My main takeaway from my life's work, I mentioned that, is that in this sense, I'm different than many others. While I oppose, of course, U.S. imperialism, I also very much oppose to what I call the centrists or middle of the roaders. And I think this is very important as we go forward. And people could, you know, access my website. It's arnologos.com. I have my books there, also available for free in PDF version. And my life's work, I would say, is what bugs me a lot are people on the left who say, oh, I'm a socialist. Yeah, but they oppose socialism as it exists in China, or socialism as exists in Cuba, or socialism as exists in Venezuela. So what kind of a socialist are that? Real existing socialism, that is my pet peeve. And this is what I try to oppose. I've opposed all of my life, and I'll keep on opposing it right to the end of my life. These so-called socialists who do refuse. I mean, how can anyone call themselves a socialist and not admire or, you know, promote or take into account the Chinese example of socialism modernity. You have to be crazy not to see it. So this is my, you know, this is my lifelong pet peeve, and my lifelong goal in life is to make sure that those people who call themselves socialists but oppose existing socialism, whether it exists in China or Cuba, trying to do it as best as it can under difficult circumstances.
1: That's a really, really great point. Thank you so much for your time, Arnold August.
0: Thank you very much. It's a pleasure being with you. Hopefully we'll see each other in China one day.

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1: Now the news. I'm Tian Yu. The output of China's industrial robots increased by more than a quarter in the first 7 months of the year. Data from the National Bureau of Statistics also shows that China's economy maintained overall stability in the January-July period, with a trend toward new growth drivers and improved quality. Industrial value-added output rose 5.3%, with equipment manufacturing beating the sector average by 4.4 percentage points and high-tech manufacturing by 8.5 points. The service production index climbed 4.7%, while total retail sales of consumer goods and services increased 2.6%. Foreign trade in goods surged 17.3%, even as fixed asset investment edged lower when excluding property development. China's central bank says it has added 8 banks to its list of authorized institutions for digital yuan operations. The newly added operators include Ping An Bank, China Bohai Bank, and Bank of Shanghai. This expansion has brought the number of operating institutions for digital yuan business to 30. The People's Bank of China said it will continue to expand the number of operators in order to build an open, inclusive, and fair competition environment for the development of the digital yuan. Chinese robot maker Unitree Robotics will make its debut on the Shanghai Stock Exchange's SciTech Innovation Board on Wednesday. The Hangzhou-based company will be listed at an offering price of 150.8 yuan, or about $22 per share. That will give the company an estimated market capitalization of nearly 61 billion yuan following its initial public offering. The United Nations COP17 Conference on Combating Desertification is underway in Mongolia. The host country's prime minister said the gathering should not be a conference that simply repeats decisions and declarations, but one that accelerates their implementation. COP17 is expected to mobilize action on drought resilience, water security, food systems, and soil health. Mongolia is among the countries most affected, with more than 80% of its territory affected by desertification and land degradation to some extent. Iran's foreign ministry spokesman says Tehran and Oman have agreed on the map of the new route for maritime traffic in the Strait of Hormuz. The two sides are expected to finalize the agreement in the form of a package comprising the map and a joint statement. The Iranian spokesman also said negotiations with the United States on the nuclear issue never started, blaming Washington on the violation of the Memorandum of Understanding signed in June. Oman is preparing to transfer oil from a grounded vessel off its southern coast to another vessel as part of efforts to contain the spill. Oman's Ministry of Transport says technical teams are also considering transferring oil internally from damaged tanks to intact ones to reduce further leakage. The vessel has been grounded offshore since June after its crew reported an explosion on board. The latest field monitoring showed that about 12 kilometers of coastline in the country's central Ras Manraka area had been affected by the spill. South Korea's ruling Democratic Party has elected former Prime Minister Kim Myung-suk as his leader. The party leader will serve a 2-year term and have significant influence over the nomination of candidates for the 2028 parliamentary elections. Kim has been elected to the National Assembly 4 times and served as South Korea's Prime Minister from July 2025 to June this year. Germany's direct investment in the United States dropped to a 3-year low in the first half of this year. The German Economic Institute reports that flows from German companies to the U.S. have fallen sharply to 4.3 billion euros, down by nearly 2/3 from a year ago and almost 80% below the same period in 2024. Chinese and Egyptian companies have signed trade deals worth nearly $170 million in Cairo. About 170 business people and company representatives attended the Export to China trade matchmaking event, along with trade officials and diplomats from both sides. The Egypt session of the events marks the first stop of the series in Africa. And that's the news. I'm Tian Yu.
2: What do journalists who travel to China's Tibetan regions actually find?
3: Welcome to The Bridge, enlightening conversations on world cultures, life, and everything in between. Hey everyone, this is Jason Smith, host of The Bridge podcast from sunny California. If you like the show, don't forget to subscribe. We love The Bridge.
2: Hey everyone, I'm Jason Smith, originally from sunny California, now living in beautiful Beijing. Today's guest is Arnold August, a journalist and author. His books include Democracy in Cuba and the 1997 to 98 elections, Cuba and its neighbors, Democracy in Motion, and far more. He has written for Friends of Socialist China, The Global Times, CGTN, Black Agenda Report, The Canada Files, Counterpunch, and more. He recently contributed a chapter to a new book, China Changes Everything. Welcome to The Bridge.
4: Thanks for having me.
2: In 2023, you joined a delegation of scholars and journalists for a seven-day visit to Xizang, also known as Tibet. What motivated you to participate in that trip, and what were your expectations going in?
4: Well, I first went to China in 2006 with my wife and a month-long. We visited most of China, but we did not visit the western part, Tibetan region of China. So when I got the invitation to go in the fall of 2023, of course, I accepted right away. The other reason I accepted was just before I got that invitation, there was a lot of noise coming out of the U.S. State Department, and with the usual narrative against, you know, regarding the genocide, so-called genocide and violation of human rights. So I had to go for that as well. I've been dealing with various narratives regarding Cuba and other countries in the South. And I have to admit, when I arrived in Tibet, the difference between facts and fiction was so crying, it was more evident than any other country that I dealt with, whether it's Cuba and Latin America or whatever. It was really astounding, the difference between what we are told as a narrative and what is really the real situation there. And of course, one of the things that came to mind, I will never forget, in preparation for that visit, I viewed a video that included scenes from the situation during before 1951, before 1959, before the liberation of Tibet. And the situation there was terrible. For example, you have people at serfs living in cow sheds, grandmother, mother, grandchildren. We're talking about four generations of people living in a cow shed. And, you know, there were also in that video very gruesome, but we had to see it, scenes of the torture that was carried out by the ruling elite, which could be only 5% of the population, against the Tibetan people, torture in the prisons. You know, I've never seen that before, anything as barbaric as that. And thirdly, I would say that in that video, the person who did that video included a section dealing with what is the situation after the liberation of Tibet. And he actually interviewed one of the people who was at the time a child living in a cow shed for several generations in a brand new room, a brand new apartment, a brand new house in the traditional Tibetan style in Lhasa. So this was really, you know, gave me an idea of what was going to take place there when I arrived there. But arriving there, of course, the difference between fact and fiction was enormous.
2: Yeah. So when you arrived there, could you tell us a little bit about your trip and what did you see and how did your opinions about that region transform?
4: Well, the first thing that we know regarding religion, you know, the first thing when one arrives in Lhasa, supposedly we have the suppression of religion there, of their religion and expression of their religion. But, you know, so many people in the streets were dressed in their traditional religious garb, carrying out religious ceremonies right there in the street for everyone to see. There was no suppression at all regarding their religion or, of course, their language. And I think that one of the most important things that we learned there is that speaking with the people there and our guests in Tibet was the important development of lifting millions of Tibetans out of extreme poverty. You wrote about that regarding China in general, and I think you'd also dealt with that region as well. Like, how did it take place? We found out in speaking to our guests there, our hosts there, sorry, that there was between 2012 and 2020, there was about dozens and dozens of committees were established by Tibetans and experts also from the central government, and they made 190,000 visits to different regions of Tibet to find out what the problems are, how what had to be done to solve the problem of poverty, and they actually succeeded in Tibet, of all places, one of the most backward regions of the world, succeeded in bringing the majority of all of the people out of extreme poverty. And of course, one of the results was the income increased drastically. Life expectancy, of course, increased drastically because of the health system. For the first time, everyone had access to education in their own language, by the way.
2: Yeah, the language issue is the one that surprised me. As someone who's been living in China for 13 years, I'm used to the United States saying, oh, Christianity is outlawed, and then looking down the street and there's an active Christian church, or, oh, Buddhism is illegal in China, and then, you know, going to Buddhist temples all over China. So I was used to that. I expected them to probably have access to practicing their faith. But what really surprised me is I went to schools in Xizang, and all of the kids were learning Tibetan in addition to Mandarin. And so I was very, you know, pleasantly surprised that, you know, basically every lie in the West about the region is inaccurate. And that's good to see, because people like you and me, people like, you know, who are watching this program, people in the world, they want to know that other people have the ability to preserve their culture, which is not the case in my home country, the United States. You know, there very few Native Americans speak Navajo or whatever their indigenous language was. Then those are not taught in public schools in the United States. However, in China, in Xizang or Xinjiang or Inner Mongolia, their native languages are taught side by side. And so it's really kind of delightful to have other people like yourself who've been there, you know, confirming what I have been saying. You know, your writings describe viewing historical film footage. You know, could you tell me a little bit about how that juxtaposes with your visit? You know, like when you visited the Tibetan people and you're reflecting on those images, what do you think of how the air region has transformed?
4: Well, I think one of the main disinformation narratives, I'm sure you heard as well, is, oh, in China, according to the State Department and to a certain extent, even the Canadian government, in an indirect way, mirrors that view. And there are boarding schools in Tibet, and this is an instrument for the central government in Beijing to carry out genocide, cultural genocide against the Tibetan people, against their language, against their religion, and all that. So we were very happy to visit a boarding school. I think what you said is really important, is that even in areas in Tibet where the majority are Han, they still have to learn Tibetan language, as well as Tibetans, of course, learning their own language. So, you know, once again, there's another, very important distinction between fact and reality. So we visited this boarding school. It was not in Tibet as such. It was in the neighboring Qinghai province, which has a very important Tibetan minority. So lo and behold, right in front of us, we see that whole narrative against China, boarding school and all that, completely fall apart. What we saw there were students there, a majority Tibetan origin in that region. They learned, in addition to physics, mathematics, all of the normal classes or courses that people take anywhere in the world, they also learned Tibetan as well as Han. So this was really an eye-opener. They had a great cafeteria, great food. Like, I think that any family, working class family, would love their kids, whether in Canada, United States, or New Zealand, or Australia, well, in Europe, they would love their kids to be able to go to such a school with such a high quality level of nutrition. And I think that boarding school it was an eye-opener for me. I was expecting something different, but it was really a fantastic thing for us to see and to write about it once we got back.
2: You know, I went to a university in Ningxia, Xizang, which was called the University of Forestry and Animal Husbandry, I think. And I saw that. Yeah, I love sharing the story because it's exactly the opposite of the Western narrative. Like you, just like you said about Xinghai, I went to different classrooms, and some classes were being taught in, you know, poetry and, you know, philosophy, you know, of the Tibetan culture in rich, complex Tibetan language with like cursive on the board. And clearly they'd been learning their whole lives. Like we would be studying like English language literature in university. And the class next to it, kids were just learning, and they were Han students mostly. They were minorities other than Tibetan, and they are learning like introduction to how to speak Tibetan. And so everyone at the university, regardless of where you're from, regardless of your ethnicity, is learning the Tibetan language. So people from other provinces of China are required to learn Tibetan. So instead of erasure, we see actually the expanding and, you know, growth of their culture in the national discourse. It's just amazing.
4: Contributing chapter to that new book on China, the part that attracted the most attention, the most praise, was when I compared, as you hinted at, on the one hand, the situation of Tibetan people, their language, their culture, etc., comparing that to North America. For example, in the United States, amongst the native people, only 5% of the native people in the United States can speak their own language. Compare that to almost 100% of the Tibetans who can speak and write their own language. In Canada, it's a bit better, supposedly 13%. But this goes, I think when the West talks about genocide, they're really projecting what they carried out in the colonial states, whether it's United States or Canada, against the native people. They're projecting that on the Chinese government and trying to blame the Chinese government for political reasons, for some.

0: point for Canadians, and this is part of the discourse that takes place about what Canada has historically done to the Indigenous populations. Could you talk about a little bit about what happened in Canada?
1: Well, I'm glad that you raised the issue of residential schools. And in my chapter, I reproduce some of a conversation I had with a well-known Indigenous leader, Ellen Gabriel from Canada, and she told me that YouTube interview I did with her. Well, we were brought up to hate ourselves, to be ashamed of ourselves. Yeah, you know, being told that, you know, we are dirty, we cannot learn in school and all that. And her mother was very courageous, and she encouraged her daughter to go to school to learn, and she did do so. But I think that this is the reality of the residential schools. Not only was it discriminatory, but the residential schools we found out in the last few years actually assassinated or killed many of the young people. There has been discovered what they called unmarked graves in various parts of Canada of young kids who were, you know, killed by the priests and the Catholic Church, which carried out this genocide, real genocide, on behalf of the settler colony against the Indigenous people. So this is something that I think that we in the West have to do, not only to expose the reality in Tibet and China, but also compare this to what happened, what really happened in the white settler colonies, whether it's the United States and Canada. Oh, yeah.
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0: You know, on this point, I visited some boarding schools last year because I've been to Xizang twice now, and I went to an elementary school. I think it was K through 8. I'm not sure. I think that they have a different system in different places. A lot of these kids, they come from down from mountains, and, you know, they live in villages where there's only like 50 people. So it's very difficult to have a high quality educational system. And I also asked about volunteerism. Are the kids forced to go? And they said no. The government comes by, they encourage their kids to go to school, and the kids usually volunteer. The families are like excited about the opportunity to be able to go to such a school and learn. But when I went, and I went to a few of these actually, when I went to these schools, I'm just thinking of one in particular, the kids were dressed in their traditional clothes. And there were kids from other, there was a Xinjiang, a Uyghur child there. And that Uyghur child was dressed in Uyghur clothing. They were not dressed like Tibetan. They were not dressed Han. They were not wearing jeans and a t-shirt, but they were actually wearing their own ethnic group's clothes in a school largely made up of Tibetan kids. But, you know, no one was oppressed. Actually, the opposite. We got to see the kids playing, and they were singing and dancing, you know, traditional Tibetan songs. So, like, there was no cultural erasure. Their language is being taught. They're being taught Mandarin, yes, but that's the national language. That's going to facilitate them going to college, them getting jobs nationally. This is it'd be like a Navajo child in the United States learning Navajo and English. That makes sense. But, you know, obviously only teaching them English would be erasure of their culture. In Tibet, kids are learning to read and write and speak in Tibetan.
1: Yes, I think we have to check, like, why do boarding schools exist in any country in the world, whether in any system, whether it's capitalist or in China? And that is in outlying areas where it's difficult for kids to go to school, you have boarding schools to facilitate the kids going to school and learning. When we visit that boarding school, I specifically asked our host there and the kids as well, do they have to stay there? Or can they go home? No. They have the choice, depending how far the boarding school is from their home. They can go home every evening if they like. They can go home for the weekend. And they told us most of them like to stay in the evening, and some even like to stay in the weekends on a voluntary basis. Why? This way they can exchange with their teachers and learn more. So it's, you know, once again, it's the opposite of what we are told.
0: You know, I went to a village that was constructed by the government for extremely impoverished people. And I went to visit some of their homes and talked to some of the people who lived there. They were relocated from other really distant villages that didn't have access to roads that led to cities and stuff. And I asked the point,

0: among this large group of people. Hey, did they have the option of not coming? Could they have stayed in their original domiciles? And they were confused by this. What do you mean? What do you mean, did they have the option of staying? Why would they want to stay? There's no water there. And they were really confused by this. I kept pushing the point because it was really important for Westerners, because of the discourse that's produced in Washington, D.C., to ask this question. And after like a minute of them trying to understand why this was an important question, they were like, of course they had the option of staying, but why would no one stay there? Like, they're living in squalor, and now they have a home with two stories and three bedrooms and running water. Like, yeah, they could have stayed, but, you know, this was a fantastic opportunity. And obviously everyone jumped at that opportunity to have a modern home with their own estate and garden and all this stuff. It's ridiculous the kind of things that come out of Washington, D.C.
1: Yeah, I mean, that narrative, I'm always astounded to hear that from the West, trying to convince the people of the world that the Tibetans should go back to the pre-1951, 1959 situation. Hello? Like, why would a Tibetan want to go back from where they are now, part of a modern socialist state with infrastructure, health, education, and complete freedom of religion and language? Why would they want to go back to living in a shed, cow shed? I mean, hello, how can anyone actually go for that narrative? But the state is so powerful, whether it's, you know, in the West, and pushing their narrative that some people actually can believe it. It's not really our fault, but it's up to people such as yourself, your excellent reporting on the Tibetan region, to undo that narrative that China is carrying out genocide against the people of Tibet. It's the opposite. You know, if there's any, like, one of the things that I noticed in China, as I mentioned in my article, coming from Quebec, we're very sensitive about the issue of language and culture. You know, we're pretty much fed up. Don't take it badly, but in Canada and Quebec, you know, anytime Lady Gaga comes to town, the whole town is supposed to be talking about it or whatever. But in China, we saw how the Chinese government, in collaboration with the local Tibetan authorities, spent millions and millions of yuan in developing the culture. We visited one cultural entity in Lhasa, which is beautiful. People go there, not only students, but retired folks, they go there in order to practice their traditional instruments, to sing their traditional songs in their own language. So this is, you know, China is actually doing the opposite. Now, you know, we also visit what was really impacted me a lot with regards to the Firu manuscripts that were discovered and put into a special museum about a few years ago. Now, what is interesting, in these Firu manuscripts, you have a detailed account about the history of Tibet, its society, its political system, its economic development, etc. So you have that being placed in the hands of the Tibetan people to know about their past. Now, if China was interested in, you know, erasure, as you say, and eliminating Tibetan people, the first thing they have to do is to eliminate the seeds of where the people came from, their history. But the opposite has taken place, as you and others who I visit have noticed.
0: I want to talk about the socialist angle of this, because you've written for Friends of Socialists China. Uh-huh. And your chapter is entitled Xizang's Leap from Serfdom to Socialism with Chinese Characteristics. So in, you know, practical, normal, everyday terms, what is socialism with Chinese characteristics, and what does it look like in Xizang?
1: Yeah, I'm glad that you asked that question, because in Tibet, you know, I've been interested in the whole in socialism for many, many decades. And part of this interest in socialism, one has to deal with, on the one hand, the collective, and the other hand, individual initiative. This is very important. So in Tibet, you know, we visited this startup enterprise type of entity, and it was really interesting. In Lhasa, just on the outskirts of Lhasa, anyone can become part of this entity. All they have to do is bring their computer, their know-how, their interests, and they can participate in this activity. And one of the things that they invented, you know, that drew my attention, that one of the startup companies there invented a drone for the well-being of the

0: of the people in the productive sector and agricultural sector in the high mountains. And the drones are used there in those areas, high altitude areas, specially designed to fly in high altitude areas in order to help with agriculture, seeding, etc. And also, you know, GPS, sort of mapping the area so people are aware of their own situation there. Now, I think that, you know, like in this area, in this place that we visited, the startup place outside of Lhasa, one thing that caught my attention, people can go there, they have access, they can develop their own initiative. At the same time, and I found personally, I was not put off by this at all. I was happy. At the same time, in order to be in this institute, you have to, all applicants have to agree to the socialist orientation of China, the Communist Party of China's overall movement to develop its modern Chinese state, etc. You know, you don't have to be, you didn't have to be a member of the Chinese Communist Party, Communist Party of China, excuse me, but you could not have been expelled from the Communist Party of China. Well, some people in the West, oh, that's terrible. This is state control. Come on. This is China finding a way to solve this, you know, long tradition, long contradiction, supposedly, between the individual and the collective. How these individual students, young people in Tibet, can develop their own entrepreneurship, their own initiative, and of course, with that, increase their income for them and their family. At the same time, doing this in the context of the goals in China, People's Republic of China, of modernity, developing a modern state and socialism. So this was, you know, I've always been interested in dealing with this issue, but who would have thought in Tibet I would find an excellent example of socialism with Chinese characteristics? It really came out very clear for me. I would love to go back there, see it once again, how that drone and other inventions are taking place. It's a really, it was a good example. That's why I used it.
1: I wanted to ask you about regular, you know, when I was traveling around in the various cities, one thing I noticed is looking at business signs or elevator signs, and they would always be written in, you know, Chinese or Pinyin and sometimes English, but always with the Tibetan script underneath or above. Menus, elevator warning signs, a lot of products have both of the languages on the product. Even I saw when we were in Bakhor Street, which I think you went to.
0: Yeah,
1: there's a Pizza Hut there, yeah. And the name of Pizza Hut is also written in the Tibetan language on the sign. Like, what kind of experiences like that did you have? Just like moving around normally through society that were surprising.
0: Yeah, I think that really impacted me a lot. As you described it, everything is in the local language of Tibetan, et cetera, in addition to Han. And, you know, coming from Canada, of course, we also have the same thing in Quebec. Everything is English and French, but it's very superficial, you know, because while you have everything in English and French, you know, as I described in my book and in that chapter in that book, that the entire cultural domination of the United States is there, you know, either, you know, in terms of we in Quebec, we have a long tradition of poetry, history, most recently filming, etc., many, many decades ago. However, the entire cultural control is coming from the United States. Don't take it personally. You know, I love the United States, but the American control over our culture is terrifying. Firstly, people get it directly because we all have access to CNN, for example. You can't avoid it. But even indirectly, the Canadian state TV just mirrors the U.S. preoccupation with their culture, their singers, their artists, their films, etc. Whereas we in Quebec, we have a long tradition of film, poetry, etc., but it's virtually nowhere to be seen. So, you know, the issue of signs, we have bilingual signs in Quebec or whatever, but, you know, without the profound defense of the people, in this case, the Tibetan people's culture and language, is pretty superficial in my view. But it is not the case in Tibet. It's very profound.
1: You know, I remember seeing that when I went to British Columbia, that some of the signs were actually had English and Chinese. And I was like, wow, this is unique to me because in California, where I'm from, there's only English. There's no native languages. There's no French. There's no Chinese. There's no Spanish. It's just English. So I, you know, coming to China, going to Inner Mongolia and seeing, wow, all the signs are in, you know, Mongolian and Chinese. Or I go to Xinjiang, I see all the signs are in Uyghur and Chinese. Or I go to Xizang and I see, oh, all the signs are in Tibetan and Chinese, Hanzi. But, you know, in the United States, that just does not exist at all. You wrote an article in the Global Times, which highlights how Xizang balances tradition, nature, and progress. I was wondering if you could comment on that, expand, and talk about maybe a little bit about the infrastructure that you saw in Xizang.
0: Yeah, I think that, as I mentioned in my book, and you're pointing out, we took the train, our group took the train from the neighboring Qinghai province right next to Tibet, from its capital all the way to Lhasa. It was a 22-hour trip, 2,000 kilometers, and at times we were at an altitude of around 5,000 feet, which is half the altitude of Mount Everest. Now, going through that train trip, it reminded me to my 2006 trip to China when I visited Xi'an. And coming from Quebec, once again, sorry, it might be a bit chauvinist, but driving in Quebec is a problem, you know, when there's, you know, you don't have that in California, but you have snowstorms and all, it's really hard to navigate. So what I saw in Xi'an in 2006, that dynasty there, which was based, the first dynasty that unified all of China, amongst other things, a unified currency, unified language, but they also unified transportation system. So while I was riding on that, you know, train for 22 hours, I thought back to my 2006 trip and the genius of the Chinese tradition and culture. And what they did there, in addition to currency, is that they made it obligatory that all of the horse-drawn carriages had the same axle width. Why? So when driving through muddy roads, etc., they would not be endangered by sliding from one to the other. So this completely changed the transportation system, the infrastructure. Why? In order to further develop the Chinese state at that time, which is the beginning of the state that we see it today, so people could better send goods and services to all parts of China. And here we are, you know, 2,000 years later. In my mind, maybe it's exaggerated, we have the same Chinese genius for, working out the almost impossible task of healing a huge train from a neighboring province to Lhasa. So this is, you know, my view, part of the Chinese tradition, the culture, how they combine the history with the modernity, as we learned from the, you know, comparing the two dynasties 2,000 years ago and today.
1: You know, I was traveling in 2025 in the same region, and I was up in the mountains. We were going to a school, and we were traveling for 3 hours along the side of this very, this kind of small road next to a river. So the only thing to look at was either the hills above us or the river below. And on the trip, we passed three hydropower dams. Basically, every time we got to a new place where it was possible to have a dam, China had built this gigantic, fully outfitted hydropower dam to provide, you know, natural energy from the flow of the river to all of the local native inhabitants. And I was just like, wow, you know, the amount of infrastructure here, like, is so otherworldly, because, you know, China has more hydropower than any other country in the world, including the United States, my home country. But, you know, reflecting on your comment about the history of China, one of the near mythical things that ancient Chinese people did that Chinese people like to dwell on is the control of the Yellow River, where they put dams and rerouted it in some ways to make it convenient for people, to prevent flooding and to help agriculture. China has a very long history of mega projects that date back 2 millennia ago. And today we're seeing the same kinds of things, you know, developing in modern China as well.
0: Yeah, I think I've in 2006, my first trip, I visited the Three Gorges Dam as well. And it's really an amazing engineering feat, you know, as that train going from, you know, several thousand kilometers from one province to the other. But, you know, this is, I think this is part of the tradition that the Chinese have of

0: mega projects. You know, it was carried out differently, of course, 2,000 years ago, the way it's carried out now. But this is part of the Chinese history, Chinese culture. That's why the United States, in my view, cannot defeat China, because Chinese see things from their perspective of thousands of years ahead of time. And this is an important thing for the Chinese people, to preserve that tradition of always, you know, looking forward and taking into account their history and their tradition while carrying out that very historic move of developing China toward modernity. Oh, yeah.
1: You're listening to The Bridge.
2: You know, you also wrote that, I want to use this, you said that it's the preservation of culture there is proactive, well-funded, and systematic. So what surprised you most about, you know, the way that China goes about preserving, you know, native cultures?
0: Well, one of the places that we visit, I think I mentioned, I'll just repeat it rapidly, we visit this cultural center in which, you know, young people, older people, retired folks, they had the leisure to go there to practice their instrument, to sing their songs, wear their traditional garb, etc. So, you know, how did this take place? The central government, in collaboration with the local authorities, invested so much money in that cultural center, as well as other similar centers throughout the whole region. So people are able to develop their culture and be proud of it. You know, one of the, you know, the main narrative that is used against the People's Republic of China and places like Tibet is to denigrate the Tibetan people, so that they do not look upon themselves as important modern actors in society. But in China, the opposite is taking place. You know, they have been educated, they are being educated, and they're proud of being both Tibetan as well as the Chinese socialist project, Chinese great leap into modernity. So this, you know, why would anyone want to go back to, you know, feudalism and serfdom that existed before the liberation of China, of Tibet, I'm sorry.
2: You know, you mentioned modernity and actors in modernity, having agency. I was talking to, and I feel, you know, this is my own misperception because I'm so warped by Western ideas about what we should look at for. I was talking to a Tibetan man, and he had actually represented Xizang and the Tibetan culture at the United Nations in Geneva. And I was asking him about ancient Tibetan culture and how is it being preserved, and music, and how is it being preserved. And he turned to me and he said, you know, we Tibetans have modern artists and we have modern music too. Like, you should be also exploring modern Tibetan rap and modern Tibetan songs and modern Tibetan culture, like, because we've recently created, you know, new cultural aspects of our people in the last 5 or 10 years, which may be borrowing from before, but are also contemporary. Then we're not just a people who live in our ancient past. And so I kind of, yeah, that's a really good point. Maybe when my next opportunity that I go there, I should be looking at youth culture and like contemporary artists, because I had overlooked that in my American conceptualization of trying to see how well their ancient history is preserved. I'm essentially trying to make them out as, you know, people trying to make out Americans as cowboys or something. Like, they have a whole other new modern version of how they present themselves. And this, like, are you guys okay? Do you still have your horse and buggy? Like, it doesn't always necessarily the right way to, you know, interact with these people.
0: Yeah. Just to build just a bit on what you said, when I was in Lhasa, I noticed on the one hand, you have, you know, Tibetan monks, people who are practicing their religion, speaking their own language, etc. At the same time, side by side, we have the kids on skateboards, you know, and I didn't hear any rap. I'm not familiar with Tibetan rap, but just the fact that kids are running around on skateboards and all that in modern garb, side by side with the Tibetans in their Buddhist garb. It just, you know, another example of what you're saying. Both things go hand in hand. I hope that you're in one of your trips, you could talk about the Tibetan modern adaptation of rap and songs, etc., you know, so that the young people there, while practicing their own religion, their own language, et cetera, can also participate in, you know, world culture, so to speak, regarding music, et cetera. So that would be great if you could report on that. I myself would be very interested in reading about or watching your video on that.
2: Yeah, I'd like to go to a modern mall, you know, just to like look around and see what kind of like, you know, because there's a whole other angle to this than just ancient versions of their culture. You know, you've described the area as shrouded in mystery and misinformation. So after witnessing, you know, firsthand, what do you think is the biggest lie or misrepresentation about these people, and why does it matter?
0: I would say the most important lie regarding that region would be because it comes up regularly, is the issue of the so-called boarding schools. And that was a real eye-opener to visit, as you visited, you know, boarding schools even in outlying areas. I would say that is the most important misconception, the most important narrative there regarding Tibet, and as well as religion and freedom of expression, etc. I mean, you know, freedom of expression. What kind of freedom of expression they had before 1959 when they were living in a cow shed for generation against after generation, unable to speak their own language, unable to read their own language, with zero human rights, etc. So why would anyone want to go back to that when they have tasted the benefits of modern socialist China? So I would say that the overall main narrative that we hear about, unfortunately, is regarding the boarding school, you know, the so-called cultural genocide against the Tibetan people. It's completely false. It's the opposite has taken place. We're seeing the flourishing of the Tibetan people, their language, their history, and very important, their self-esteem. Like I go back to when I interviewed Ellen Gabriel as the leader of one of Canadian indigenous people in Canada. They were taught to have no self-esteem at all, think themselves as dirty, incapable of doing anything, while in Tibet, the opposite is taking place. Self-esteem of themselves as Tibetans, as well as part of that great Chinese nation that is building something that the whole world can see is superior to what we have in the capitalist West.
2: I want to talk about Cuba. You know, you have done extensive lifelong investigations and research into Cuba. Could you tell us a little bit about Cuba's socialist model and how people misinterpret it in other parts of the world, especially in North America?
0: That's an important issue. I think it's very complicated. In order to help myself figure that out, I read a very interesting article about a year ago by Enfu Cheng, a well-known Chinese specialist. The article that he wrote for an international magazine is 500 years of socialism. That is, from utopian socialism to the current socialism. You know, I'll send you that link. It's really interesting. And in it, he says how the Chinese experience went through ups and downs, zigs and zags, but along the same path towards socialism. And then he said there are other countries who are having similar experience. And he gave the example of Venezuela and Cuba. Venezuela, of course, before the January 3rd attack against Maduro. I was there in Caracas just before that. They were succeeding there, you know, in developing their own type of socialism, as Chavez says, you know, socialism of the 21st century. You know, everything was plentiful. There was food and clothing, you know, and education. That's why the United States attacked Venezuela, not because it was a failed state, because it was succeeding, as this scholar pointed out, and developed their own form of socialism. The same thing is regarding Cuba. Now, Cuba, of course, is very different. One cannot compare Cuba and China. They're completely different. As you know, China is a powerful state, you know, and has that long history and all that. But there's one thing in common between China and Cuba, in my view, is that in 1949, you had an armed revolution led by Mao Zedong against the backward forces of United States and Japan, etc., and established revolutionary political power on October 1st, 1949. Cuba, led by Fidel Castro, against the U.S.-backed Batista regime on January 1st, 1959, organized as well an armed revolution to take control of Cuba. So that is what they have in common. They both have had armed revolutions, and they both countries, both systems, have the ability and the desire to maintain that political control and not give it one inch to the United States or the West with regards to their right to have their own system. That's what both countries have in common. And China, Cuba is going through a very difficult situation now. I know, I was just there. I just came back a few days ago. It's very difficult. But, you know, if Trump, you know, I spoke to all of my colleagues there who are all members of the Communist Party of Cuba, revolution and all that. I asked, look, what's going to happen? Is the United States going to intervene against Cuba? They all said the same thing. Both options are on the table. United States may not intervene, or United States may intervene militarily. But they all said the same thing. If they intervene militarily, we will defend ourselves. We will, you know, even if it means giving up our life, we will defend our sovereignty and the right to develop our own system. And when I was there, I heard President Miguel Díaz-Canel, he said on several occasions in the course of the three-day meetings we had with him, he said, look, we are a nation of peace. We don't want war. But if the United States attacks us, we will defend ourselves. And this is, I think, really important. And China, of course, is also an example of that. They defend themselves in an entirely different situation. But in that context, I have to say, and you, in your book, which was written before the current energy crisis in Cuba, you wrote about how China is helping Cuba regarding the need to develop an alternative to fossil fuel using solar panels and other alternative methods. That was, you know, you wrote that before the energy crisis, but I just read that chapter again. It's very important to take into account now the role that China in helping Cuba to develop an alternative solar panel. I mean, you know, Cuba is part of associate member of BRICS. It's not just in words. You know, China is helping Cuba. Sometimes I'm on a webinar with, you know, progressive people, and they say, oh, you know, Cuba, you know, where's China? Where's BRICS? Come on. China is helping Cuba more than any other country. There was an excellent article recently in Friends of Socialist China indicating the amount of investments that China is doing in Cuba to develop solar panels all over the country. And just 2 days ago, I read that Cienfuegos is a small town in the middle of the country. They are also developing solar panels there. And just a few hours ago, I read that China is helping Cuba in very remote areas in Trinidad, which is a very remote mountainous areas in Trinidad, to have individual homes have access to solar panels. So here you have two countries, two different systems, but China, I have to underline, if I may, the important role that China is playing in helping Cuba. And against the narrative from some people on the left, well, where's China? China's not helping Cuba. Come on. No, China is helping Cuba.
2: I want to talk about your book, Cuba's Electoral Process, Democracy in Motion. Relating to Cuba and its neighbors, what key lessons about socialism did your time in Cuba teach you about, you know, their democratic processes, and what is your analysis today?
0: Well, the situation of the Cuban political system is quite complicated. It's developed over the time, but I would say that one of the features of the Cuban political system that one has to take into account now in 2026 and going forward. Elections are important, etc. But I think now, as the United States is attempting to foster some kind of a color revolution in Cuba, or foster some kind of an incident in Cuba, there's chaos in Cuba, Donald Trump has to intervene to save Cuba from the chaos and all that. What is going to save Cuba are not elections as such. But I would say the most important thing is something I don't think we have that much in China, is the local defense committees in the neighborhoods in Cuba, which I dealt with in my book. But now, several years later, I would say this is the most important thing. For example, quite concretely, United States and its allies in Cuba tried to foster a color revolution incident on July 11, 2021. to be followed up by something bigger a few months later. But it was stopped. How? Not by elections. It was stopped by the neighborhood committees that exists in neighborhoods all over the country, saying we do not want to call a revolution, so that U.S. allies in those areas, they lived there, they saw for their own eyes that mass movement of people saying we do not, we have problems, but we have to deal with it our own way. We do not want a U.S. led color revolution. So I think that this is something that people have to take into account, this feature of the Cuban political system in 2026.
2: Wow. That is a remarkable accounting. I've not heard of that in the media. I guess, you know, the U.S. is really keeping us in the dark about these kinds of things. I'm glad that you're covering these sorts of things. You wrote a book about Cuban-U.S. relations. What is the media war against Cuba? What misrepresentation? We were talking about misrepresentations of China's Xizang and the Tibetan people. How does the United States obfuscate and prevent us from understanding Cuba and what the Cuban people want?
0: I would say this may seem difficult to grasp for some people, but because people always are, we're always talking about Trump's aggressive attitude against Cuba, first mandate as well as now. But, you know, myself and speaking to my Cuban colleagues, who, as I mentioned, are all members of the Communist Party of Cuba, revolutionaries and all that, another factor that Cuba has to deal with, not as in China, is when the diplomatic relations were reestablished in 2014 between Cuba and the United States. After many decades, the embassies were reopened in the respective capitals of Havana and Washington after many decades. This is followed by the visit of Barack Obama to Cuba in March 2026. So how do I deal with that? I had, you know, a critical view of that, but what I did is I interviewed people, Cuban journalists, experts, on that whole issue, and I have a whole section there where I reproduce verbatim the interviews with them. And, you know, you're very familiar with China. China doesn't have that problem. When Obama visited Cuba in 2026, it was presented, unfortunately, as a very positive thing. Obama had the right in Havana to give his views on TV to the Cuban people. And basically what he said was, well, you know, we're done with the policy of aggression. We are now going for seduction. I mean, he didn't say we're going for seduction. What, you know, he said in a polite way, Cuba has to change. It has to become capitalist. It has to give up its socialist ideas and all that. And, you know, you have a feature in Cuba which you don't see in China. And I deal with this openly in my book in collaboration with my Cuban colleagues. Like, one thing that I noticed in Cuba over the last few years, there are people in Havana walking around with the American flag, you know, like shorts and T-shirts with the American flag. I don't think you see that in China at all. But in Cuba, yes, it exists in Cuba before the Obama's visit. And I have to say, unfortunately, this has an increase since the Obama visit. So Cuba is dealing with a very difficult situation. On the one hand, you have Trump with his policy of aggression. On the other hand, you have this underlying push by the, what I call the Obama followers, of trying to get Cuba by way of seduction. I mean, what, when Trump said, made his famous statement a few months ago, that we're going to take over Cuba, whether it's by force or in a friendly way, he wasn't completely wrong, because the path of force was used by Trump and other governments before that. But the friendly way was also used by Obama. And many of my Cuban friends tell me that the Obama attitude of seduction is actually more dangerous, but you don't see it coming. You know, and this is one thing that I've dealt with in my whole life as a writer and journalist, what I call my opposition to the third way. You know, in my view, these middle of the roaders, this is my view, it's not unanimous amongst people on the left or progressive forces, but in my view, these middle of the roaders, or centrists, as I call them, are actually more dangerous than the open imperialists, because they are using the narrative, but in a disguised form in order to force Cuba to give up its sovereignty and give up its own socialist system. So this is a very complicated situation at Cuba. And hopefully, I know that they're going to keep on. You know, one thing that Cuba has in favor of it now is Trump has his hands full with Iran. You know, he really had a shellacking out of Iran. I don't think he's ready to carry out an aggressive activity towards Cuba. But if

0: they do, watch out. Humans are ready to defend themselves.
1: Wow. How do you think people should learn about socialism in practice, whether it be through your books or your reporting on Xizang or your Cuba expertise? Where do you want people to start? And what is one big takeaway from your life's work that you want to leave them with?
0: My main takeaway from my life's work, I mentioned that, is that in this sense, I'm different than many others. While I oppose, of course, U.S. imperialism, I also very much oppose to what I call the centrists or middle of the roaders. And I think this is very important as we go forward. And people could, you know, access my website. It's arnoldaugas.com. I have my books there, also available for free in PDF version. And my life's work, I would say, is what bugs me a lot are people on the left who say, oh, I'm a socialist. Yeah, but they oppose socialism as it exists in China, or socialism as exists in Cuba, or socialism as exists in Venezuela. So what kind of a socialist are that? Real existing socialism, that is my pet peeve. And this is what I try to oppose. I've opposed all of my life, and I'll keep on opposing it right to the end of my life. These so-called socialists who do refuse. I mean, how can anyone call themselves a socialist and not admire or, you know, promote or take into account the Chinese example of socialism modernity? You have to be crazy not to see it. So this is my, you know, this is my lifelong pet peeve, and my lifelong goal in life is to make sure that those people who call themselves socialists but oppose existing socialism, whether it exists in China or Cuba, trying to do it as best as it can under difficult circumstances.
1: That's a really, really great point. Thank you so much for your time, Arnold Augas.
0: Thank you very much. It's a pleasure being with you. Hopefully we'll see each other in China one day.

0: 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Hear the difference.
1: Now the news. I'm Tian Yu. The output of China's industrial robots increased by more than a quarter in the first 7 months of the year. Data from the National Bureau of Statistics also shows that China's economy maintained overall stability in the January-July period, with a trend toward new growth drivers and improved quality. Industrial value-added output rose 5.3%, with equipment manufacturing beating the sector average by 4.4 percentage points and high-tech manufacturing by 8.5 points. The service production index climbed 4.7%, while total retail sales of consumer goods and services increased 2.6%. Foreign trade in goods surged 17.3%, even as fixed asset investment edged lower when excluding property development. The National Energy Administration expects China's domestic oil and gas supply to reach 440 million metric tons of oil equivalent by 2030. A new five-year plan also sets targets to add 20,000 kilometers of long-distance oil and gas pipelines by 2030. This will bring the country's total pipeline network to 220,000 kilometers. China aims to raise its natural gas reserves to the equivalent of more than 13% of national consumption. The plan also calls for coordinated development of oil and gas with renewable energy and associated resources. China's central bank says it has added 8 banks to its list of authorized institutions for digital yuan operations. The newly added operators include Ping An Bank, China Bohai Bank, and Bank of Shanghai. This expansion has brought the number of operating institutions for digital yuan business to 30. The People's Bank of China said it will continue to expand the number of operators in order to build an open, inclusive, and fair competition environment for the development of the digital yuan. Iran's Islamic Revolution Guard Corps has rejected U.S. President Donald Trump's claim that there is a back channel for talks between Washington and the IRGC. A spokesperson said no dialogue is going on between IRGC officials and the Americans. An Iranian foreign ministry spokesman also denied media reports of unofficial contact between Washington and the IRGC via Iraqi Kurdistan officials. Fox News reported earlier that Trump confirmed

0: there is a back channel for peace talks between Washington and the IRGC. Oman is preparing to transfer oil from a grounded vessel off its southern coast to another vessel as part of efforts to contain the spill. Oman's Ministry of Transport says technical teams are also considering transferring oil internally from damaged tanks to intact ones to reduce further leakage. The vessel has been grounded offshore since June after its crew reported an explosion on board. The latest field monitoring showed that about 12 kilometers of coastline in the country's central Ras Manraka area had been affected by the spill.UN humanitarians say the three families trapped by Israeli forces and settlers in a village in the northern West Bank have received critical supplies but remain isolated. A team of the UN Children's Fund on Sunday delivered water, food, medicines, and hygiene items to the Palestinian families in Kusra. The UN Office for the Coordination of Humanitarian Affairs said that as of Monday, the families were still surrounded by a heavy presence of Israeli forces and settlers. The families were trapped following the establishment of a settlement outpost next to their homes that led to tighter access restrictions in the area.South Korea's ruling Democratic Party has elected former Prime Minister Kim Myung-suk as his leader. The party leader will serve a two-year term and have significant influence over the nomination of candidates for the 2028 parliamentary elections. Kim has been elected to the National Assembly four times and served as South Korea's Prime Minister from July 2025 to June this year.Chinese and Egyptian companies have signed trade deals worth nearly $170 million in Cairo. About 170 business people and company representatives attended the Export to China trade matchmaking event, along with trade officials and diplomats from both sides. The Egypt session of the events marks the first stop of the series in Africa. And that's the news. I'm Tian Yu.
1: Beyond the headlines, this is World Insight.
2: Hello, I'm Tian Wei, and welcome to World Insight, our special series, The Season of AI and Basic Sciences. Many of us are fascinated by what's really behind the artificial intelligence. Well, the short answer, mathematics. Linear algebra, calculus, probability, optimization, information theory, they are the language beneath today's AI.But something fascinating is happening in the other direction. AI is now becoming a powerful tool for discovering and solving mathematics. So here comes the question. If AI is changing mathematics, what does the future hold for mathematicians? To explore that question, I spoke with 2026 Fields medalist Yu Deng, one of the world's leading young mathematicians. We talk about how he works with AI, where mathematics can take us next, andperhaps most importantly, why this very abstract science matters to all of us. What do you think the role of mathematician might be evolving as a result of AI capabilities?
3: Yeah, I mean, it's something that is not so clear at this time. I mean, the capability of AI is developing, and we're not clear like what its limit is. So,We're all trying to adapt like to the, you know, the new situation. So it's evolving. So probably like what we think now may be different from what we think like, in a few months. Mm-hmm. So let's see what happens.
2: How are you adapting? I'm curious.
3: First, I've been using AI to try to solve some simple question like, simple lemmas and, searching for literature and, formalizing and these things. I recently have been trying to kind of ask AI to work on kind of more complicated problems to see what is the best way to do it, whether I just ask a problem to AI directly or I kind of, set up a plan, concrete plan and ask AI to do the steps in the plan.
2: What is the latest task you give?
3: Yeah, so it's so recently I have some paper with Hao Shen on SPDs, and we have some extensions that we're expecting to be true, but it may take some effort, not true effort to actually work it out. So I'm trying to test it. I mean, so far it has not been so successful, but we'll see.
2: Think about mathematics. I'm certainly not an expert from it, but I've been asking people what might be some of the important elements and components of math, its contribution to sciences, so to speak. So one thing is about reasoning. The other is about proof, verification, evaluation, and eventually asking the right questions. At this moment, it seems that AI will be able to, for now, at least in some systems, be able to finish some of the earlier tasks, such as reasoning, such as verification, and even proof as well. The only thing that people don't know is whether AI will be able to discover some mathematic problems or directions that human mathematicians have not yet. Your thoughts?
3: Yeah, I think verification, like let's say in terms of the formalization, it's developing very quickly. So I think right now I have a paper, a recent paper that's like 45 pages, like 35 pages of proof. And I asked someone from this SASF Foundation, and they completed the formalization kind of in a week. So I think this can...be done kind of really quickly. I mean, I hope that even longer papers can also be formalized, I guess, but we'll see. So formalization, like verification, it's developing very quickly. In terms of the proofs, I think right now the examples we have seen, they're amazing, but they are also kind of restricted to the type or have a relatively short proof, like you base on some kind of theorems and you have a kind of relatively short chain of reasoning, and let's say like 10 to 15 pages. Now, if the AI can get kind of better in this regard, let's say producing kind of even longer proof, longer, more complicated, making more complicated plans, longer, chain of reasoning, that would certainly be more helpful in the math research.
2: I remember at the Congress of Mathematics. In fact, some of your colleagues, those mathematicians going to the Congress, has been asking around, including to you, about the role of AI. You said you are on the optimistic side. What exactly do you mean?
3: Let's compare this with Go. So in Go, now we are in a situation where what AI does, like human can hardly understand. I mean, we can understand, AI will give the optimal play pass, for 20 moves, okay, and it will give the winning rate, but we don't know anything other than that. So in math, I think if AI produces some proof, we can, at least with the current, development, AI will be producing short proof, and it will make proof plans, and then we'll follow these plans to longer proofs and so on. So then this is something that we will be able to understand. And I think I remember my collaborator Xiao Ma once said in his interview that even if AI produces something we don't understand, we can try to ask it to explain it. So this is some kind of advantage that we will be able to understand what AI does. And if we can understand what AI does, then we can build our works upon that. So it's like we have a theorem and we can understand the theorem, then we add it to our knowledge, and we can do new things, based on that. So I think it's in that way AI will always kind of be like helpful, kind of be I would say accelerate the math research. AI probably will get much stronger than what it is now. I mean, we are not sure. I mean, but the point is that. Someone might say that if AI gets stronger than human, then okay, it's a mathematician, we have nothing to do. No, we will always have something to do, as long as we can build on what AI does. If AI gets stronger, we'll also get stronger. That's my thought.
2: If AI can continue to do the job that it's already able to do, for example, reasoning, proof, and verification to a certain extent, and what do you think now should be the most important qualifications of good mathematicians?
3: Yeah, it would be idea, the kind of intuition, global intuition, global idea, setting up a general framework and things like that. I think in general, maybe in the future, if the AI can do kind of more or less do part of that, I think it would be kind of the ability of, building on, what is known, to raise, new questions, to raise new ideas, develop new techniques. I think this is something that will be important.
2: What about asking the right question? What do you think does it take to ask the right question for a mathematician?
3: There is a question to ask, in general, what is a question? What is a research question you're interested in? Or there are kind of more concrete things we're trying to work on a problem. What is the right, plan to make? What is the right way to divide into smaller, pieces and things like that? Yeah, so the first thing, it really depends on mathematical taste. It's not, at least now we haven't seen any indication that AI has behaving differently, like in this regard. In the second question, it depends. I mean, in some problem in my field, I'll have to set up the scheme of proof and ask how to fill details. In some problems, and maybe people just ask the question directly to AI, and AI okay solves
2: yeah.
3: it and finds a new way to solve it. I mean, it depends on the particular field.
2: Yeah, mathematicians have always been using machines, particularly since computer has become such a tool over the past decades. So if AI will be something similar to a machine or a tool, mathematicians know how to work with it, unless it is a very different thing, for example, like a superhuman or something else, which we don't know, right?
3: I've been discussing with some people. So the one scenario that we have been worrying about is if AI will produce proof that human can, completely, never understand. Like it directly starts from the lean library and keeps finding these connections between theorems and find, completely arbitrary connections that we don't understand.
2: You've been winning respect because you are doing something, not just a simple mathematic question, but rather address a deep question about how the law governing the microscopic world would give rise to the laws of macroscopic world. So how does that work, going between these two worlds with math?
3: Yes, so it's, so there are kind of model. So basically, from going from microscopic to the mesoscopic kind of scale for Boltzmann is like it's a statistical point of view. Like you have so many things, so many particles, tiny particles interacting with each other, and you are not really interested in a single particle. You're interested in the distribution of all these particles in the space. Let's say so. I mean, if there are more particles, like in a region, then this region is more dense. Otherwise, this other region kind of less dense, and it keep track of these densities. Then in the limit that these densities is going to satisfy this Boltzmann equation, and in the second step, the evolution Boltzmann equation will make these densities kind of eventually behave like Gaussians, and the Gaussians is described by this average kind of variance and so on, and these will give you eventually the equation for the fluids. So these are kind of the at least what we have been doing is kind of two-step process that you go from the microscopic particles to the kind of the Boltzmann, the kinetic equation, and then you go to the fluid equation.
2: Right. Something that has been more than 120 years and now being tackled by you and your colleague, what is it like the moment that you realize you did it?
3: Yeah, it wasn't that special because we had been expecting that we could do it like even before we work on it, because we first work on wave turbulence and we develop a whole set of machinery, and now we apply this to a completely analogous problem. So we expect that this certainly should work. So then in the end, we find a way to work it out. It was very amazing that our whole scheme, and our whole algorithm, which is so complicated. It wasn't surprising that we knew there has to be some way that works, and we found it.
2: What about the role, different division of labor between you and your partner, academic partner?
3: Yeah. So there are some divisions. For example, like on the bigger side. So let's say we have a few parts of our proof. Like the goal general framework was developed in my earlier works with Honey, and then in this particular problem, there is a steps of kind of reducing the layers. So this was. This was introduced by Xiao, and there's another case of doing the algorithm for the two layers that was introduced. Main thing was done myself. I mean, but really, it's hard to, you cannot say like who did what, because everything was the result of discussion, because things are so complicated. It's not possible that you introduce something, some key idea that work like in the first run. Mm-hmm. It won't. So it's like you have to go through all discussions, and we find what is the thing that works. If this thing doesn't work, then what is the right thing that works? So it's like it's mainly like someone has an intuition, someone has like inspiration, and then we discuss, we find the right thing, that right version of that idea will work, and then so Yeah, so it's more of a collaboration.
2: When you are working together, how would you describe a typical brainstorming session, a typical working together day, and the final stage when you know that you actually could do it collectively? How

0: concrete.
1: That is Yu Deng, one of the latest recipients of the Fields Medal, mathematics' highest honor for young researchers. In our conversation, he also opened up about the human side of doing mathematics. Your days as a mathematics Olympiad, when you were participating in the mathematics Olympiad as a kid, and from that to Peking University, and then, of course, entering into the global ecosystem of mathematics, so to speak, has that transition, how does that transition work in your version?
0: Yeah, it was pretty natural. I think in the last year of high school, I studied analysis algebra. So when I entered college, it was just everything was natural. Like I was something I already learned, and I wanted to learn something deeper. And then, you know, in the second year of at PKU, I started doing a little bit of research, doing a little bit of harmonic analysis. And then I transferred to MIT, and I kept doing, you know, like, you know, I switched actually to the PDEs, dispersive equations. I did some problems, and at the same time, I read papers to classes. I mean, I think this is, and then I went to PhD and so on. So I think this is a natural thing. I don't think there is any kind of abrupt change, like in terms of feelings. Well, maybe MIT, like it was slightly different from China. I mean, at that time, it was the new school was kind of more flexible. That's my feeling, but that's not too different.
1: Do you see different practices in teaching, in academics working together, or you see more similarities?
0: I haven't, you know, worked in China since I left the college, so maybe I'm not too familiar with you know, the Chinese system. But just my impression, like you know, PKU versus MIT, you know, in those years, 2010, one feeling was that you know, in China, it was kind of more rigorous, and on the other hand, MIT was kind of more flexible. As I said, this is not a big difference, but there's some difference in the atmosphere. Like, and more recently, in recent years, I'm not so sure. I think things must have changed a lot in China, and yeah, so I'm maybe not that familiar with the Chinese system at this time.
1: What do you think would make a great young mathematician to grow? What might be the conditions that are crucial? I'm not just talking about China, but anywhere in the world.
0: At least for most people, you need to be hardworking. I mean, you need to produce something that is good enough. There is a talent, there is a hardworking, there is a, you know, chance or kind of luck that you need everything of them to be successful. But I think it's important to do something that is good. I mean, first of all, to do something that you believe is good, that you are confident about, and then you need to kind of convince other people that this is really good. And this second step maybe needs some kind of luck, like some kind of chance, like you saw some people or some question that other people are interested in, things like that. But I think in any case, like, you need to first work on things you like and things that you you truly believe is important.
1: So passion, and also be able to convince the others.
0: Yeah, so my collaborators, I think it's mainly that they come to me. They want to. They have some question. They want to ask about my opinion, and I discussed with them, and we started collaboration. It was like for this project, like this kinetic project we started in 2018. Where I was in the conference in Chicago, and at the time, like you know, Zach Henney, you know, he came to me. He had a project at the time. He came to me and asked what was my opinion about that. Actually, in the beginning, I wasn't too impressed because I thought it was a hard problem. I mean, I couldn't do. But at the time, I was working on another project, which is a Gibbs measure kind of random data problem, and I started to make progress in that other project. And in the same time, I realized that the structure we're having in this kinetic project is the same, kind of pretty similar to the structure we had in the other problem. So we have started to kind of

0: consider these think of these two rooms together, and then in the end, you know, the progress kind of came in parallel. And then like later on, like in 20, maybe 2020, 2021, like we finished something which is in the kind of smaller time scales. And we wanted, Sarah told me that he wanted to work on the, you know, critical, you know, the unit time scale, which is a physical time scale. And I wasn't so confident at that time because it's something never has never been done before. Like we have no kind of a tool, essentially no tools available, but he convinced me, he convinced me, he insisted that so we have to work on this. And then we started investigating this, and eventually developed this whole set of tools that to use for this, and it turns out to work also for all these subsequent projects.
1: Amazing how just things flow, right?
0: Yeah, so it was like in the beginning we didn't really imagine like we could do this much. It was gradually like when we finished first step, we're looking for a second step, and then we realized we can do the second step and look for a third step and so on.
1: You are a professor, so you got a lot of students. What might be the next generation, their generation, the most important task you think they need to work with, they need to work on?
0: In terms of training students, I think it's still there is this traditional way of training students where students, we give them a project and they work on the project, and in the process they develop the skills, the techniques, and so on. So I mean, I would still say that AI will be helpful, but on the other hand, the student will also need to do something by themselves, need to understand, like they can of course they can obtain help from AI, like but they will need to under they still will need to understand like what the AI is doing, like to kind of to in the end to get something for themselves. I think this is a thing. I mean, this is a training system. I mean, of course, like the training system, evaluation system will be changing. Like, will be have a lot have a big changes. But maybe once we'll it's complicated. We'll not talk about it now.
1: Do you think you also have the same headache as the other professors that I've been talking to over the past a year and a half that their students are using AI to hand in the results of their project rather than working on them themselves?
0: The students, probably not be doing math, then they
1: I
0: learn
1: see.
0: math for something else. I mean, if they can use AI, they use it. I mean, for students who want to become mathematicians, this would be a real problem. Right now, I don't have any graduate students at this time, so I'm not having had it at this time. Maybe I'll have next year, who knows.
1: You know, one of the things people argue is that without, you know, studying, learning, thinking about it yourself, it's very hard to develop a sense of judgment that eventually would help, even if AI could help during the process. Do you think that is important?
0: Yeah, this is because AI can do very good things, but one thing with AI is that it doesn't guarantee any correctness. I mean, at least at this time, well, the things AI generated can really very, you know, possibly be wrong. So then at least you need to check it. Of course, you can ask AI agents to check it, but then you need to trust AI agents. If it says something is wrong, if it says nothing is wrong, then you still need to trust it. And then, okay, you can let the AI debate with another agent, so on. But eventually, you need to decide. There are cases that you need to
1: Yes.
0: decide.
1: Not only the judgment itself, but also how to maybe build future systems so that others could also benefit from to develop their sense of judgment. Have you been thinking about that?
0: For example, I've been, you know, even a few months ago, I've been getting, as editor, I've been getting papers, submissions that use AI, explicitly use AI for some of the problems. So at the time, I said, okay, so maybe we can judge the paper like based on the human part. Well, but then if a paper use, you know, more, you know, more percentage of paper use AI, then it becomes harder to judge. And also, like, you know, if a paper uses AI, then it depends on how exactly it was used. If it's like, you know, a human come up with a concrete problem and ask the AI, then the human would have the credit of coming up with that concrete problem. If a human actually, you know, selects, you know, some passes developed by AI, the AI says we can do this thing idea 1, 2, 3, 4, 5, and the human selects, so idea 3 is good, and they keep going, and the idea 3 eventually the AI works out the proof. It's also humans' contribution of selecting this particular round, and it's based on human experience. Yeah, so it will become complicated in the future about judging, the evaluating, and with all these details. I don't know if people will need to submit the complete conversation with AI, or kind of at least a prompt or something. But yeah, it's something we need to think of.
1: You're winning the Fields Medal together with your colleagues. Actually, it has been creating tremendous impact in the Chinese society. You, some mathematicians of a senior age, even describe it as they were seeing similar phenomena when Chen Jingren's story was the most popular in China. So, what do you make of that phenomenon? The phenomenon that it is becoming such a how you guys are such household names, and everybody seems to. Now, so curious and interested in mathematics.
0: That's generally a good thing, that people are interested in math, in science. Personally, I would prefer to kind of be left alone doing my work. But we'll see. Eventually, eventually it will come down.
1: As someone who is not known outside the small circle of mathematicians, to now become a household name in China and beyond. And you have to devote a lot of your time talking to people like me, who knows nothing almost about your level of mathematics. What is it like? How are you adjusting?
0: Yeah, so there are times I've been thinking about if I explain people, what we did, the process of the progress, we did, how we started, how we made progress, how we, finished. And I have been thinking about, if I would probably like in discussing this, explaining, presenting this to people. And now I'm actually showing this, sharing this with people. It's interesting feeling.
1: Thank you so much, Yu. Thank you so much for your generosity of time and ideas.
0: Thank you.
1: And that is my latest conversation with Yu Deng, one of the recipients of this year's Fields Medal. Certainly, that is one of the most eye-catching medals for mathematicians worldwide. And that is all the time we have for today. If you'd like to know more, search World Insight. Check out our YouTube channel, follow us on X and Facebook. I'm Tian Wei. Bye.
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0: Some say Chinese is one of the most difficult languages in the world, and learning it is almost impossible.
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0: Only because you're not learning it in the right way. 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
8: As the world undergoes profound change and the Global South assumes a greater role in international affairs, China's development path and its approach to global governance are attracting increasing attention.What kind of new international order is emerging? And how could China's ideas on reform, cooperation, and shared development help shape the future of global governance? 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

0: Dean of the China Institute at Fudan University.
1: Welcome to the show, Vijay.
2: Thanks a lot. Great to be with you.
1: You have argued that we are living through a historic transition in the international system. So what kind of world is emerging? Are we witnessing the gradual end of this post-Cold War global order?
2: Well, it's a very gradual end. I mean, it is by now absolutely clear that the center of gravity of the world economy has shifted from the North Atlantic states to Asia. It's very clear that it's China, Vietnam, Laos, Bangladesh, India, Indonesia, these very large countries, China, Indonesia, and India, the three of the four largest countries in the world. This is where the major economic activity is taking place. Yes, growth rates may have slowed a little bit, but they are still far higher than they are in the North Atlantic states. This shift in the center or the center of gravity of the global economy has enormous implications for the political economy of the globe. It means that the North Atlantic states are going to have to recognize that they need to collaborate, they need to have much closer relations with the countries of Asia in a different footing, not in a competitive footing necessarily, but more cooperative. Will this mean more cooperation, or will the West continue on the path to belligerence, what they showed against the Iranian people? Will that be what they'll try to do in Asia? I hope not. I hope the West comes to its senses, sees that this economic shift has already taken place, and now there needs to be a new political equilibrium. The previous political equilibrium, which was around the Atlantic Ocean, has shifted as well. And I think this political equilibrium, which we are seeking, which will remain rooted in the United Nations, this is something that the Western countries need to come to terms with. They need to come to terms with the fact that the Shanghai Cooperation Organization might end up being far more important than the G7 or NATO. And perhaps it's a good idea for Western countries to understand that and to start dialoguing with countries of Asia and countries of Africa, dialoguing on a genuine and equal footing rather than lecturing us, telling us what we should do and how we should continue to accept their leadership. Their time of leadership has ended. I'm not saying we want to lead the world. We want a multilateral world. We want the United Nations to lead. But for that, the West needs to dial down their sense of privilege over the world and allow the multilateral system to work in a much better way.
1: Well, I think in line with what you have said, you know, we are one of the defining features or themes of today's world is the rise of the Global South. Is the Global South a geographical concept, or is it already a geopolitical force?
2: Well, let's take the various global initiatives that have been released by the Chinese government, a series of them which are very important: Global Development Initiative, Global Civilizational Initiative, Global Governance Initiative, and so on. These are all very important. What they have in common is something interesting. This is a realization that the time of the Global South is now. It's interesting that in the most recent global governance paper, the white paper, the Chinese government said China has been part of the Global South and will always have its roots in the Global South. It is now the time of the Global South. I think that is absolutely clear. The question is, what does that mean in institutional terms? Will the Western powers agree to finally have an African country in the UN Security Council as a permanent member, have a Latin American country on the UN Security Council as a permanent member? Will there be a shift in the power structure of the multilateral system, including the International Monetary Fund and the World Bank? Will they permit these changes to happen? Because frankly, the time of the Global South has already arrived. Now the institutions have to catch up with that fact.
1: Right. Of course, China is an important member of the Global South. But Vijay, you have also pointed out that the Global South is far from homogeneous. They differ in terms of their political system, economic reality, and even strategy. So what keeps them together and what could divide them?
2: Well, it's very easy to be divided. It's very easy. I mean, we've seen that in the history of the world. It's much harder

0: create unities. And there's something quite moving about seeing countries which have divisions nonetheless stand together. It was moving to me when the BRICS was first founded in 2009 to see India and China together on a platform like the BRICS. And now in 2026 to see that they have remained together on that platform, despite the fact that India and China have not been able to solve a number of outstanding issues which should be solved. I think that's a moving thing, that we have been able to overcome division because our countries, India and China, see clearly that this is the time of the Global South and that we have to find a way to work together. The fact that we have something called the BRICS Plus now, where both Saudi Arabia and Iran belong, despite their differences, immense differences, a history of differences since 1979, despite that, they remain together. They are trying to build a process. I don't like to focus on divisions because, as I said, it's very easy to be divided.
1: Right.
0: Conflicts are very easy. Division is much, unity is much harder. We must celebrate unity. We must point to unities for the future.
1: The emphasis should always be on the unity. I totally agree with you. You earlier mentioned about the initiatives, four or five of them, represent the Chinese vision. And then many people, in particular from the West, they would ask, what kind of world China wants to have? And also, we may ask why the Chinese vision, as you mentioned, about the reforming the UN to have a multipolarity into this world. It also resonates with the majority of the Global South, if not all of them.
0: Well, frankly, I've studied the Chinese global initiatives, the five of them, studied them very closely. And if you put the Chinese initiatives into DeepSeek, and you put the UN Charter from 1945 into DeepSeek and ask dear old DeepSeek, what's the difference between the five initiatives and the United Nations Charter from 1945? DeepSeek is going to return and tell you not very much, not very much, because in fact, the five global initiatives are expanding upon the United Nations Charter. They are reminding us in the world of the importance of the UN Charter. They are not a departure from the Charter. They are saying, look, after all these years, can we for once honor the fact that we have this incredible agreement across countries, across 194 countries? Can we put the United Nations Charter to work? That's the Chinese vision. It's not something different than the United Nations Charter, and I'm very glad for that, because I believe the UN Charter is one of the most extraordinary documents that humanity has produced.
1: Yeah, that's a very important continuity of the UN Charter, the spirit to be carried on continuously there. And then we mentioned about Global South, you mentioned about the Shanghai Cooperation, and then there are BRICS, the BRIC grouping, a very important developing countries there. I still remember when the crisis of Iran, on Iran, the attack by US and Israel started, many people have high hopes of BRICS, expect BRICS as a group to do something. Some others would say, groups are yet to fully unleash its power, its capacity. So is there anything, is there a timeline or any expectation? What kind of role BRICS are supposed to play in the international order?
0: Well, let's not expect too much from infants. These are young processes. We don't want to turn to the BRICS and say, you were born in 2009, now you must run, you must sprint, you must have the power to tell the United States it can't bomb countries. Frankly, that's too much to expect of the BRICS for two reasons. Mm-hmm. One, there are differences within the BRICS bloc, and these need to be settled. I'm a firm believer that the gaps that exist between India and China are preventing the Global South from fully unleashing its potential. Those gaps between India and China must be closed. There are very few things that actually divide the India and China unity in terms of the historical problems. Those need to be closed. This is posing a challenge, not only for the BRICS Plus, but also in the Shanghai Cooperation Organization, an extraordinary grouping. The India and China gap must be closed. That's the first problem. The second problem is institutional. I mean, what is the BRICS plus to do? United States and Israel launched a war of aggression, an illegal war against Iran. How are we to stop that to happen? Was the BRICS country, was India, China supposed to send warships to defend Iran? Did we want to increase the scale of the war? Not at all. We want to stop this war. The United States not listening to anybody in the world.
1: No.
0: So the question isn't, can you do this in the short term? The question is, in the long term, can the BRICS have enough political power to prevent a war of aggression, not to stop it when it starts? That's very difficult to do without expanding the scale of the conflict.
1: Right. And then, Vijay, you know, we mentioned about we are seeing a multipolar world emerging. At the same time, we're also seeing the U.S. in a sense, probably they want to continue to preserve its primacy into this world. So how will it evolve from here?
0: The only way Washington can prevent the changes taking place in the world order is if Washington advances its own productive forces within the United States, perhaps in North America, in parts of Europe. If it's able to advance its productive forces and seize the economic initiative from Asia. If that were possible, then the United States might be able to sustain its desire to maintain primacy. But I think it's unlikely. The administration of President Joe Biden attempted a reindustrialization strategy in the United States. That failed, went nowhere. Mr. Trump has attempted reindustrialization in his first term and in his second term. It is going nowhere. United States cannot actually compete at this moment with the Asian countries, which are booming when it comes to not only economic growth, but advanced productive forces. The U.S. cannot compete with them, including in artificial intelligence, having a very difficult time matching what's happening in China. As long as that is not possible for the United States, it doesn't have the material base to maintain its primacy. What it can do is bomb countries, and that is why political unity amongst the global South is very important to build, strengthen political unity to prevent the West from using its military force for destructive aims in order to maintain primacy. That's the reason why I keep returning that Asian countries need to solve all their political problems so they can stand together.
1: Right, unity. Well, looking ahead, you know, when historians look back like 50 years from now, what do you think they'll identify as the defining transformation of the first half of the 21st century? And what role will China have played in shaping that kind of a transformation?
0: Well, I very much hope that at the top of the table will be the policy put forward in China of poverty alleviation and rural revitalization. One of the great tragedies of industrialization has been the destruction of rural areas. You know, you have countries like Brazil, over 80% industrial urbanized. This is not healthy for our societies in the global South, which were peasant societies a generation ago and are seeing a large number of unemployed people move into cities. I think this idea of rural revitalization across the landscape and poverty alleviation, making rural areas more prosperous, this is a vital contribution to the process of economic growth for the global South. We don't want to see large-scale urbanization, the destruction of rural areas, slums growing in urban areas, people being condemned to very poor jobs, precarious labor, and so on. I think the Chinese contribution, if it were to be recognized properly and imitated of rural revitalization and poverty alleviation, I hope 50 years from now, historians will turn back and say it's a good thing that was done in China. It's a good thing that countries of the global South repeated that so that rural areas were revitalized, societies were not impoverished, and cities didn't become these dense zones of conflict and pain.
1: Yeah, it's about the people, the human being, the interests of them. Many thanks, Vijay. Thank you for your time and insights.
2: Ideas matter. Ideas matter. This is Dialogue.
1: Let's take a look at, China today is such an important player in the global politics and also global order, let's say. So people often wonder, you know, what does China want? China has made it public that China wants to, reform and not replace the global system. Can you talk more on that?
3: China is a reformer in the sense that we believe the current system is a mixture and for instance, in terms of globalization, we will see it's a mixture. Some aspects positive, some aspects negative. So our philosophy to make use of the best part of it to somehow deter whatever is not good. So we have succeeded. So we are reformer. Today it's already a multipolar world. If you look at the U.S. experience, this Iran war and crisis, it could not cope with the determined Iran in its fight against U.S. aggression. And in other words, a middle power like Iran can deter the United States. If you look at the overall size of the BRICS, 11 members, 40% of the global GDP vis-a-vis the
1: G7,
3: for example. Less than 30% of G7.
1: Right.
3: So it's global multipolarity there, but multipolar world order is not yet there. That's something we should work together to produce one. And the Chinese position is a equal and orderly multipolar world order, which is very important. Equal means equal under the UN Charter before equal sovereignty. According to UN Charter,
1: right?
3: Yeah,
1: and of course, you know, earlier we mentioned about the China says it seeks to reform and improve the international system, but not to replace it. Yeah. But somehow, you know, people in the West have doubts about this. You know, the Chinese intention. And what do you think? What do they misunderstand about China's vision of global governance?
3: You know, Chinese position on this is very clear. We uphold United Nations Charter and UN Charter based international law. And this is the real post Second World War world order, which China is also a participant in shaping this order. Indeed, if all the countries can adhere to the UN Charter, the world could be much more peaceful, much better than it is now. But now we're facing the rule of jungle, we face our big bullying the small. And the West can intervene domestic affairs for other countries, and one color revolution after another, Arab Spring, which have cost millions and millions of lives. So we have to change this order into a better one. I think, you know, this pace of change is really become faster and faster in the world today. Yeah.
1: Right. Of course, you know, China is here today, given its the important presence in today's system. You know, if you look at history, you know, big countries in particular, I would say Asian civilizations, they have exported products, technologies, institutions, ideas. Is China already in a position to share some of its ideas of development, ideas of governance, you know, in particular with, you know, probably the rest of the world, developing countries in particular?
3: In fact, you know, the whole world, most countries say, you know, look forward to Chinese ideas as well, because China's rise is so extraordinary and beyond the imagination of many, many peoples in the world, and how you have achieved that. So we have to offer our ideas, our experience for you to share. And China never imposes its ideas on others, but good ideas should be shared with others. And as you like it or not, we don't care very much. But if it's good experience, it's simple. For instance, I can share with the audience here quite a few Chinese ideas, which I think are extremely good. One is from Confucianism, people's livelihood first, Minbenzhuyi. Whatever a state does, its political policy, economic policy, social policy, and more should all end up in delivering tangible things for people's livelihood, to improve their livelihood, whether in material terms or non-material, like in ecological civilization. Yeah, blue sky, clear water, better education, and low crime rate.
1: Yes, it's also, you know, it reminds me of the part of the CPC philosophy here, governing philosophy, people-centered.
3: People-centered development.
1: Right, it's all about the people.
3: So a civilizational state is...

0: amalgam of its great traditions from its own civilizing and very modern practices. So China has proved that people's livelihood first could be such a wonderful idea for China, in the end for the world, I believe. Same with the Western approach of divide and rule. We hate this, you know, to be honest. Chinese believes unite and prosper. We practice unite and prosper at home. It's a vast country, so much differences, divergences, regional as differences, unite and prosper. We hope Africa unite and prosper, Southeast Asia unite and prosper, Middle East unite and prosper, Latin America unite and prosper.
1: Reminds me of this Belt and Road Initiative, or the importance of infrastructure construction.
0: If you look at the Belt and Road Initiative, the governing philosophy is discussing together, contributing together, benefiting together. Chinese idea.
1: Right.
0: It's wonderful. Yeah,
1: and it's all for unity, as you said.
0: Yeah.
1: It's not about dividing and
0: divide, et cetera.
1: That's probably not really positive, let's say, to say the least. And then look ahead to the next decade. You know, what do you see as, or could be, some of the challenges, governance challenges in particular, facing China for the party?
0: Well, if there are serious challenges, I would say perhaps mainly some unpredictable geopolitical events. Some could be, you know, black swan events, some could be, you know, grey rhino events. And so these are things which are less predictable, yet we observe, you know, closely whatever is going on and try to predict as accurately as possible what will come. But on the whole, Chinese philosophy always have what's called 底线思维, bottom line thinking, you know, well, prepare for the worst and strive for the best. So this is also wisdom from Chinese civilization.
1: So that gives you the strength, you know, the party will continue to adapt to the whatever new reality is there.
0: China's energy strategy, over 20 years I've been practicing this. In the end, only 15% external dependency. So we can ride over this current crisis easily.
1: That's a good example of preparing for the worst.
0: Yes.
1: That, of course, gives people confidence that, whatever may come, we will be able to deal with that. And if historians, you know, were writing about the 21st century, you know, 50 years from now, what do you think they would identify as CPC's most enduring contribution, not only to China, but also to the world, probably?
0: And indeed, China is a civilizational state, and it represents 1/5 of global world population. And so 50 years from now, even less than that, say 20 years from now, my own estimation is the China economy will be larger, or at least equivalent to the combined economy of United States and EU, if EU still exists, Europe, and internal purchasing power parity. And so if another 20 or 30 years, it'll be again totally different. So it leaves for your imagination if China continues the current track of success, which is highly possible. And so definitely behind this is the leadership of the CPC.
1: Stability.
0: And its contribution to long-term development, long-term stability, creates this tremendous successful model of modernization. It will be inspiring to the whole world, even to some Western countries. They have to go through reforms, otherwise their system will go way down. That's what I said to Professor Fukuyama 15 years ago.
1: Right.
0: It's proven to be right now,
1: Yeah, I mean, as time goes on, reality will prove what is right, what is wrong.
0: Yeah.
1: And over the past decades, obviously, despite all the, there are questions and sometimes criticism of the Chinese practice, of the Chinese system, but, you know, it proves.
0: I just add one word in the footnote. The Chinese model is not perfect. We know our problem here and there, here and there. The point is we also know how to fix it, or we try our best to fix it.
1: That's
0: the meaning of reform. We're doing this. We're Chinese, the expert on reform.

0: So we can offer more experience ideas concerning reform.
1: We know we need to change. We need constantly changes.
0: That's true.
1: To make it, to perfect the system,
0: yes,
1: right?
0: Yes. To Both. Make more contribution to the whole world.
1: To the whole world. Yeah. Thank you, Professor Zhang.
0: Thank you.
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3: 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How are things really going between China and Africa? 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